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1: That report came from our partner DW's podcast, Inside Europe. Still ahead, musician Jorge Drexler has lived in Spain for many years. For his latest album, he's gone home to Uruguay to record for the first time in 2 decades. Coming up, Drexler talks about the experience. 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
2: 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He's a news editor who works with and trains reporters all over the state, with emphasis on rural Alaska. Hi, Jeremy.
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1: This is The World. I'm Marco Werman. Oscar and Grammy Award-winning musician Jorge Drexler is back with his 19th album called Taraka. It's something of a homecoming since it is the first record in over 20 years that Drexler has made in his native Uruguay. Reporter Natalia Cosoy caught up with Drexler in Buenos Aires, Argentina, ahead of a concert on his world tour. Drexler spoke about his new album, the role of artists in a chaotic world, and how he, as a composer, uses artificial intelligence.
4: The song Toco Madera, Touch Wood, opens Drexler's album. He says the album's title, Taraka, is a reference to the basic rhythm of the African Uruguayan genre, candombe. It's played on a drum called tambor chico.
5: Taraka is the pattern that the tambor chico describes. One beat with the hand, ta, and 2 beats with a stick. Taraka, taraka, taraka, taraka.
6: Tu geolocalizador dice que estás alejándote.
4: But taraka has a double meaning.
5: Taraka, it's when you cut the first part of the word. Taraka in Uruguay means estar acá, to be here. Like in mindfulness, you know, being estar acá y estar ahora, to be here and to be now. It indicates in the title of the record where I made it. I made it in Uruguay.
6: No importa cuál es la meta, solo ganar la carrera. Yo por las dudas toco madera.
4: Drexler has lived in Madrid for 30 years, half of his life. But returning to record in his native Uruguay is not an exercise in nostalgia. It is a reunion between a changed artist and a changed country. The music scene in Uruguay has grown. It is more complex and diverse than when he left.
5: Uruguay is going through an amazing musical moment, cultural moment. There's no other way than to recognize that you're not the same person, the country is not the same country.
4: That tension between roots and reinvention runs through Drexler's career, in which he combines traditional rhythms and poetic forms with topical lyrics, and he regularly collaborates with younger artists. He says even the way he writes songs has changed in this past 30 years.
5: The first 5 records I released, or 6 records, I never wrote lyrics before the music. I would always write the harmony first, the melody then, and over that, the lyrics. The last thing I would write was the lyrics. In my record Echo, in 2004, for the first time I started writing lyrics first, as an exercise.
4: The way he writes may have changed, but he still uses his lyrics to explore his identity, which he says has evolved with his age, the state of the world, and now with where he makes his home.
5: I moved to Spain very soon in my career, and I had to develop a way of making me understood in Spain. I had to make peace with my Uruguayan identity.

identity and translate that to a broader Spanish way of speaking and of making music. This record was at some point a way of bringing that process back to Uruguay and making it understood again in Uruguay. Because I didn't want to feel like a foreigner in this record. I wanted to feel, you know, that thing that they say, canta tu aldea y cantarás el mundo. Sing about your little town and you're going to sing about the world.

0: Drexler's songs often move between the intimate and broader topics like technology. On his previous album, he wrote about algorithms. On this one, this song, Hay Alguien Ahí, poses questions about artificial intelligence and its role in our lives. So I asked him about his relationship with AI.
1: Have you ever tried using AI in your creative process, even as an experiment?
2: Yes, a lot. I'm happy. You know, a creative process has a lot of parts. I consider songwriting a high art. I take it really seriously. So I do a research for some songs. I find it very useful for a research.
1: But not for writing, oh yes. So have you tried?
2: I tried a lot writing, and you know what happens? Never once I found empowered word. That never happened to me with AI. They would just make the most literal thing, the most banal things.
1: The obvious.
2: The obvious. I think it will learn at some point. But I'm not completely sure if they will get to a poetry place where it's valuable, because poetry comes really from the unexpected, from the mistake, from the contradiction. And this is an algorithm that it's built to search for the expected.
0: That question, what remains human, opens into a broader one. In a world of polarization, noise and constant opinion, what is an artist actually for?
2: Songwriting and performing and song performing in a polarized world is a source of empathy. And I really think our job is really important, because we got used to thinking that one person, the only thing that you have to give to the media is your opinion. But there are more things. I mean, singing, making people sing, showing emotions and making people feel emotional gets people together. It builds bridges.

0: barco.
1: At 61 and touring his new album, Drexler continues to think about what it means to be present, focused both on the place and the time he lives in, but not forgetting where he comes from.
2: I've been living in Spain for the last 30 years because I love Spain and because my children were born there. My older son is 28 now, so I didn't want to be away from my children. But now I have more time to estar acá, to be in Uruguay. And I'm really, really happier and happier. I see myself belonging in Uruguay, and I see myself coming to spend longer periods in Uruguay. I would really love that, to estar acá.

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1: This is The World. I'm Marco Werman. In Mexico, a politician is facing charges from the U.S. Justice Department of conspiring with a cartel to bring drugs into the United States. The man in question, Ruben Rocha Moya, is the governor of the state of Sinaloa. He stands accused not just of helping cartels smuggle drugs across the border, but of doing so in exchange for political favors and bribes. This is the first time a sitting Mexican governor has faced charges like these from the U.S. Rocha Moya is the most prominent of 10 people named in the indictment. The case is raising difficult questions about the relationship between the U.S. and Mexico. Parker Asman is a Mexico-based investigator with Insight Crime. When we spoke, I asked him to give us some background on Sinaloa's governor.
2: So Ruben Rocha Moya was born in Sinaloa. He had a long career as an academic and educator before he entered into politics. He served as a senator from 2018 until 2021, when he was named the gubernatorial candidate in Sinaloa for the ruling Morena Party. And he went on to win that election and since has become a very influential politician within Morena as governor of Sinaloa. And U.S. prosecutors in the Southern District of New York have accused him of colluding with the Chapitos faction of the Sinaloa cartel and allegedly facilitating a range of criminal activity that that group is engaged in.
1: So as governor of Sinaloa State, he's right in the middle of cartel business and violence, right?
2: That's correct. Sinaloa has long been sort of a hotbed for organized crime and organized crime-related violence. The Sinaloa cartel and its many factions are among Mexico's most powerful and most formidable criminal factions, and Sinaloa is at the center of those organized crime dynamics in Mexico.
1: So has Rocha Moya commented on this indictment?
2: Yesterday, he came out and denied the charges against him, just like many of the others accused in the indictment have done. But beyond that, the governor really hasn't said much more about the accusations. So we're in a situation where we're waiting to see what else he is going to say about those accusations against him.
1: Have we seen instances of links between the cartels and Mexican politicians before?
2: This is certainly not the first case of alleged links between organized crime and Mexican politicians. If we look at the history of organized crime in Mexico, crime groups have always sought to establish working arrangements with politicians and security forces in order to facilitate their criminal activity. Just in recent years, there have been several former governors in states like Tamaulipas and Veracruz who have also been accused of working alongside organized crime groups.
1: I mean, we hear about citizens in Mexico who can't avoid being dragged into the drug business in gangs. They're often forced to. So what kind of bind can we imagine any governor of Jalisco to be in when they go into power? What kind of pressure would they be facing?
2: It's an extremely complicated situation that Mexican politicians find themselves in. Mexico's organized crime groups are extremely powerful and extremely influential, and trying to navigate that space poses many challenges for organized crime groups who are trying to represent their constituents as best as they possibly can.
1: So Governor Rocha Moya is in Claudia Sheinbaum's political party, Morena, the National Regeneration Movement. Sheinbaum has questioned the evidence that the U.S. Justice Department brought against Moya. What kind of liability does this represent for President Sheinbaum?
2: I think we're still in a moment where we need to wait and see. Sheinbaum has said that the Attorney General's office in Mexico is going to carry out their own investigation into the accusations to determine whether or not there is sufficient evidence to warrant the arrest warrants and the extradition requests. So I don't think we know just yet what the implications will be for her administration and her presidency.
1: I mean, it does come at a fraught political moment with relations between the U.S. and Mexico strained by various pressures, U.S. pressure against drug trafficking, U.S. threats of even intervening in Mexico, not to mention the pressure the White House has put on Sheinbaum when she was trying to assist Cuba with oil it desperately needs. Any sense of how the Mexican government might respond to these charges?
2: That's right. Since Trump took office, the U.S. has constantly been pressuring the Mexican government to do more in the fight against organized crime. And in large part, the Mexican government has been happy to comply with those demands. Last year, for example, we saw the mass transfer of dozens of criminal bosses wanted in the United States. Earlier this year, we saw the killing of the former Jalisco cartel leader known as El Mencho. Just this week, we saw one of the Jalisco cartel's top regional commanders, known as El Jardinero, arrested in Mexico. It seems that the U.S. has now sort of shifted their focus a little bit to the alleged corruption that helps facilitate these groups' operations. Sort of remains to be seen how Sheinbaum is going to react. I think a lot of that will depend on what the Attorney General's office in Mexico finds in its own investigation into these accusations.
1: So the U.S. Justice Department charged 10 people total with crimes, including Governor Rocha Arroyo. Who else has been charged? And are they civilians in the office of the governor?
2: There are a number of current and former high-ranking officials in Sinaloa who have been charged. In addition to the governor of Sinaloa, there's a Sinaloa state senator, a former finance secretary of Sinaloa, the former head of the state's investigative police. There's the former secretary of public security in Sinaloa. The mayor of Culiacan, Sinaloa's capital city, has also been indicted, as well as the deputy attorney general of Sinaloa. So in many ways, what the prosecutors in New York are describing in the indictment is the co-optation of nearly every level of government inside the state of Sinaloa.
1: President Sheinbaum, as I said, has questioned the evidence the Justice Department brought against Arroyo. So what does she know that the U.S. Justice Department doesn't?
2: It's a good question. I think one thing that's important to consider is the process behind the filing of this indictment. So prosecutors in New York presented the evidence that they had to a grand jury, and a grand jury then voted to move forward with an indictment against the governor of Sinaloa and the other high-ranking officials charged. So this isn't a situation where prosecutors in New York decided from one day to the next that they were going to indict a sit-in governor in Mexico. This was likely many months of work, went through a grand jury, and then led to the indictment. We don't know what evidence U.S. prosecutors have just yet, but there are a number of former Sinaloa cartel members that are currently in U.S. custody and cooperating with U.S. prosecutors in hopes of receiving a lighter sentence. So it's possible that testimony from those individuals was used in the writing of this indictment.
1: So Parker, as of today, where does this leave U.S.-Mexico relations?
2: I think this leaves U.S.-Mexico relations in a very uncertain place. So far, the Mexican government has been very willing to go after certain criminal leaders that the U.S. has identified as being a priority in their anti-drug efforts. But now that the United States has decided to shift their focus to Mexican politicians, that certainly makes things much more complicated for the Sheinbaum administration. And it remains to be seen how she's going to navigate this next phase of demands from the Trump administration.
1: That was Parker Asman of Insight Crime. A couple of quick news updates from today's headlines. The Venice Biennale in Italy is just 8 days away. It is the oldest and most important art fair in the contemporary art world. And the international jury has just resigned. There was no official explanation, but the announcement of their unanimous resignation came just days after it announced that it would not award prizes to countries charged with crimes against humanity by the International Criminal Court. So that means Russia and Israel. The move is unprecedented, and it is unclear how the Biennale will proceed without a jury. And this update on a story we brought you last week about a humpback whale named Timmy who had been trapped near Germany's coast in the Baltic Sea. The waters there were too shallow for the whale to survive. Timmy's health had deteriorated when we last discussed his plight. But since that conversation, rescuers pulled Timmy into the virtual swimming pool on a flooded barge. The barge reached Danish waters on Wednesday. Environment Minister for the German state of Mecklenburg-Western Pomerania has said that the worst is now behind Timmy the whale. And what to do with 200 freely roaming hippos? Among the various problems that Colombia has to contend with, the hippo problem has opened a fierce debate there. The hippopotami were brought there decades ago by the notorious drug lord, Pablo Escobar. Officials in Colombia say at least 80 of them now need to be culled. But many people who live in the area where the hippos graze are against killing them. Now, a billionaire from India has offered a potential solution. Reporter Manuel Rueda went to Doradal in Colombia to find out more.
3: Yamit Diaz is a fisherman near Doradal, a town in the center of Colombia that's surrounded by lush forests and big rivers. To boost his income, Diaz now runs an unusual side hustle. He takes visitors on hippo safaris.
4: Son de descendencia de Pablo Escobar.
3: People know that these hippos are linked to Pablo Escobar, he says. So that has generated additional interest in them. As we approach a small island in the Magdalena River, Diaz points out a group of three hippos. They're floating in the river, with only their eyes and nostrils emerging from the water. These hippos are the descendants of four animals that Escobar smuggled into Colombia for his private zoo. The drug lord owned a ranch near Doradal that he also stocked with elephants, giraffes, and zebras. After he was killed, most of the land animals were taken to zoos. But no one captured the water-dwelling hippos, and because of a lack of natural predators, their population exploded. Scientists estimate there are now 200 hippos roaming freely around Doradal, where they spend most of the day floating in lakes or swimming in rivers. At night, the hippos emerge to look for food. Taxi driver Mauricio Morales says that he's seen the animals walking around in his neighborhood.
5: Uno se los encuentra es tarde de la noche, tipo 10, 11, 12, 1 de la mañana.
3: You'll see them late at night, around 10 p.m. or 11 p.m., he says. They graze on a field that's right across from the school. Biologist Maria Baptiste has studied Colombia's hippos and their effect on the local environment. She says they deposit large amounts of feces in lakes and riverbeds. And this can lead to drastic changes in the chemical composition of the water.
6: And reducing, for instance, the oxygen for fishes. That is one of the main impacts in water.
3: Each hippo weighs about 3 tons, and they're considered dangerous, though so far they haven't killed any people in Colombia. But the hippos can be a threat to native species like manatees or capybaras.
6: The hippos are highly territorial, so they compete for habitat and resources.
3: In mid-April, Colombia's government announced an action plan to control the hippo population. It includes culling up to 80 hippos this year, or about 40% of them.
7: Es en responsabilidad con nuestros ecosistemas que tenemos que tomar estas acciones.
3: It's our responsibility to preserve our ecosystems, said Environment Minister Irene Vélez. But many locals are firmly against killing the hippos. Dubai Dasa, a business owner in Doradal, says the government is trying to find a quick fix for a problem it long ignored.
8: Venimos de un país de violencia, estamos en un territorio, y viene el gobierno a traernos más violencia al territorio.
3: We're in a country that has long suffered from violence, he says. Why should we continue to solve problems with bullets? For years, the Colombian government tried more peaceful solutions, like injecting the hippos with long-acting contraceptives. But these mammals are hard to catch and keep track of. In over a decade of these efforts, officials have only managed to sterilize about 30 hippos. Baptiste says that if dozens of hippos are not removed from Colombia each year, their population will grow exponentially.
6: And our estimations will be that by 2030, could reach 500 individuals, and by 2035, we could reach 1,000 individuals.
3: Animal rights groups want the government to persist with nonviolent solutions. Nicolás Ibarguen, a Colombian filmmaker and environmentalist, says officials should try to transfer some of the hippos abroad.
9: The hippos are here because of the incompetence of the Colombian authorities, not because the hippos decided to take a plane and come and visit Colombia. I just think that my government is capable of so much more better and sophisticated solutions than the one that they're trying to take.
3: Efforts to transfer the hippos to wildlife sanctuaries in Mexico and Ecuador have failed. But recently, Anant Ambani, one of India's richest men, offered to take 80 hippos to his private reserve in Gujarat state. The reserve published a statement this week, urging the Colombian government to suspend plans to kill the hippos while their transfer can be arranged. Ibarguen says he visited the reserve 2 years ago.
9: They rescue over 300 elephants right now. They rescue crocodiles. They rescue many, many animals. So they have the experience, the resources, the logistical capabilities.
3: Colombia's government says it welcomes solutions to reduce the nation's hippo population and is now asking India's government whether it will allow 80 hippos to be brought to Ambani's reserve. But experts say that catching 80 hippos is a complicated job that could take months. In the meantime, fisherman Yamit Diaz says he will continue to benefit from the presence of these mammals. He says the hippos deserve to be protected, like all the other animals along the Magdalena River.
4: De descendencia africana, pero ya es colombiano. Es un colombiano más.
3: Their ancestors came from Africa, he says. But at this point, they're also Colombian. For the World, I'm Manuel Rueda, in Doradal, Colombia.
1: Let's take a moment to appreciate spring. Gone is the frigid air that hurts your face. Now there's daylight in the evening. Jacket optional weather has made its glorious return. In the small German village of Lida, spring brings something else. The mail boat comes out of hibernation. Getting mail delivered by boat. It is a seasonal tradition dating back to the 19th century. Lida is in the Spreewald region of eastern Germany, known for its vast network of canals. Delivering mail by boat is more than a relic of times gone by, though. According to local postwoman Andrea Bunar, it's actually the most practical way to deliver mail there.
10: Es wird ja im Spreewald, besonders hier in Lede, mit dem Kahn gelebt, gearbeitet.
1: Here in Lida, she says, people live and work by boat. Many homesteads can only be reached by boat, so the barge is a fast and simple way to deliver. As of this week, Andrea Bunar is back at it, setting out every day in a black and yellow Deutsche Post barge, then paddling to the 65 addresses on her route. Most of them have mailboxes right at the edge of the canal. On sunny days, Bunar goes through her appointed rounds, accompanied by birdsong and waving hello to neighbors who pass by on their own kayaks. It sounds like a great gig, but as postal workers everywhere know, there's the weather.
10: Wind und Wetter sind wir unterwegs bei Regen. Graupel, Hagel, war alles schon dabei.
1: Wind, rain, sleet, hail, we are out there in all of it, Bunar says. Gunter Brandt is a local ferryman who grew up in the area. He recalls that in his childhood, the canals were used by postal workers all year round.
11: Und im Winterhalbjahr lief alles über das Eis. Teilweise kam der Postbote auch dann mit den Schlittschuhen, wenn es zugefroren war.
1: In the winter months, they delivered mail on the ice, he told the Associated Press. Sometimes the postman came on ice skates. Well, as fun as that sounds, I'm still glad it's mail boat season.

0: 15 years after Osama bin Laden was killed by U.S. Navy SEALs, where is Al-Qaeda now? That conversation is coming up next here on The World.
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0: This is The World. I'm Marco Werman. This weekend marks the 15-year anniversary of this announcement from then-U.S. President Barack Obama.
5: Tonight, I can report to the American people and to the world that the United States has conducted an operation that killed Osama bin Laden, the leader of Al-Qaeda.
0: He was killed when U.S. Navy SEALs carried out a stealth nighttime operation on bin Laden's compound in Pakistan. Operation Neptune Spear was the culmination of a decade-long hunt for bin Laden following the September 11th attacks on the World Trade Center and the Pentagon. Today, the terrorist group bin Laden founded is fractured across the globe, as I found out from Aaron Zellin. He's a fellow at the Washington Institute for Near East Policy based out of Washington.
6: The year that he was killed, the Arab Spring started, and so Al-Qaeda was able to take advantage of a lot of opportunities in places like Yemen, Syria, Tunisia, and Libya. But then in 2013, the Islamic State came onto the scene and started to take a lot of their supporters, and therefore, since 2013, in a relative sense, Al-Qaeda has gotten weaker within the global jihadi movement in comparison to the Islamic State.
0: So is the Islamic State and Al-Qaeda essentially in competition today?
6: Yeah, so the split mainly happened in Syria back in 2013-2014 time period, and we started to see them fighting each other there. But afterwards, we saw them fighting amongst different branches of each group in different locations as well, whether it was in Yemen, whether we saw this happening in Mali, as well as even in the Afghan-Pakistan region. And this continues to this day. Just in the last week or two, we saw that the Islamic State attacked Al-Qaeda's main branch in Mali and Niger region in the Sahel.
0: What impact has all this had on Al-Qaeda's cohesion and strategic direction?
6: It's definitely hurt. Part of this is that the successor to Osama bin Laden was Ayman al-Zawahiri, who was later killed by the United States about 3 or 4 years ago in Afghanistan. He was never quite as charismatic as bin Laden was, and therefore that undermined sort of the cohesion in some ways of the organization. And we also saw with the split with the Islamic State in 2013, but later Al-Qaeda's main branch in Syria split from them as well in 2016, that then became the group that took over the Syrian government in 2024. And so while it is true that Al-Qaeda still operates, it's more at a local and regional level in spaces like Mali, Somalia, and Afghanistan-Pakistan region.
0: So Afghanistan, though, really seems, again, to be a safe haven for Al-Qaeda. What is going on in Afghanistan, and how tight are the Taliban and Al-Qaeda today?
6: Well, Al-Qaeda pledges allegiance to the Taliban's leader, and so they have a linkage that has gone back now, you know, more than 25 years at this point. And they've essentially helped build training camps in Afghanistan since the U.S. left Afghanistan 5 years ago. But Al-Qaeda is also acting as an entrepreneurial actor in the insurgency going on in Pakistan as well, where we've seen a growth since the U.S. left Afghanistan in the Pakistani Taliban's fight against the Pakistani state, where the level of violence has gone up every single year on an exponential level. And Al-Qaeda is essentially helping train a lot of these guys in what is called the TTP, the Pakistani Taliban. And so their role has kind of shifted in recent years in that area. Instead of doing external operations into the West, it's primarily helping out these burgeoning groups and localized insurgencies to try and do what happened in Afghanistan to mirror it in Pakistan as well.
0: Yeah, I mean, since 2021 and the withdrawal of the U.S. from Afghanistan, the U.S. has continued to send millions of dollars on a regular basis to the Taliban on a pretty regular basis as part of the Doha Agreement, supporting the humanitarian cause in Afghanistan. But do we know what the Taliban is doing with that money?
6: It's difficult to say, and it doesn't really make much sense because according to the Doha Agreement, they're not supposed to be allowing the presence of a group like Al-Qaeda operate there, or that other countries will be affected by safe havens in Afghanistan. So you have the Islamic State's Khorasan province, even if the Taliban is against them, conducting external operations into the West as well as against Russia, Iran, and elsewhere. But then you also have the Pakistani Taliban using Afghanistan as a safe haven and training zone for fighting against their next door neighbors in Pakistan. And so the Taliban is not actually living up to what's in the Doha Agreement when we're talking about terrorism-related issues. And so there definitely should be a rethink on this on some level.
0: So the new leader of Al-Qaeda has connections to Iran. Who is the new leader? What are those connections? And what do they tell us about Al-Qaeda's wider ambitions?
6: So after Ayman al-Zawahiri was killed in Afghanistan a few years ago, Saif al-Adel became the leader. And after the 9/11 attacks, he left Afghanistan and has been based in Iran since then. And in the beginning, he was under house arrest, but now, you know, in the last decade, he's been free to move about. But that raises a lot of questions related to now whether Iran could use Al-Qaeda as another proxy in its forces, but also the fact that we've seen ideationally Al-Qaeda move closer a little bit to suggesting that Hamas is okay, because historically they view them as not true Muslims or Islamists because they were aligned with Iran, they believed in democracy, and therefore that was against jihadist ideology.
0: So you've mentioned a couple of times, Aaron, Al-Qaeda affiliates across the globe. There's Al-Shabaab in Somalia, and there are others in Mali, like Al-Qaeda in the Islamic Maghreb. There's another in India. How does the structure work today? Are these offshoots part of a franchise and take directions from a central command, or is it more of an unofficial branding?
6: It's all directly related to Al-Qaeda's central and senior leadership, where the senior leadership provides strategic guidance, but then lets the branches, based off of their own knowledge of sort of the local scene, to decide on tactics and operations that make most sense to the local context, since obviously the histories, the cultures, the peoples are different in, say, Mali versus Somalia versus Kashmir, Pakistan, etc. And so it's sort of a dual approach of strategic directives, but then in terms of implementation, it's happening at the local level.
0: I mean, Al-Qaeda also has that deep history going back to Egypt in the first half of the 20th century and the Muslim Brotherhood. Is there kind of a reputational benefit for being an Al-Qaeda member?
6: Well, I think some people, they still view it in the vein of the context of the Afghan jihad against the Soviets, as well as being able to pull off 9/11. And so for people that grew up in that time period, that's still seen as important to them. And that's one of the reasons why, in many respects, you do see some levels, especially at the leadership level, that there is this divide generationally between Al-Qaeda and ISIS, where a lot of the leaders of Al-Qaeda are more in that baby boomer Gen X type of generation, whereas a lot of the people involved with the Islamic State at the leadership level are more millennial or Gen Z age. And so there's also that factor as well when we're thinking about the divide between the two organizations.
0: So looking back, Aaron, what do you think was the impact of bin Laden's killing 15 years ago? What's the headline?
6: The headline is that he was able to hold the global jihadist movement together in a way that was unprecedented. And after his death, we saw different cracks happening, whether it was with ISIS or with people going their own third way, such as what's happened with HTS and now the new Syrian government.
0: Aaron Zellin is a fellow at the Washington Institute for Near East Policy, based in Washington. 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We are at The World News GBH. I'm Marco Werman. Have yourselves a great weekend. We'll see you right back here on Monday.
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1: In Los Angeles, I'm Kai Rizal. It is Friday today. Somehow, it is the first day of May. Good as always to have you along, everybody. Look, I could dilly-dally here, tell you what a week it has been in this economy, but honestly, why not just get to it? Sudeep Reddy is at MS Now. Courtney Brown is at Axios. Hey, you two.
2: Hi, Kai.
3: Hey, Kai.
1: All right, let's see. Tossing a coin here. Courtney, you get to go first. We're going to talk Fed meeting for a while and the ancillary happenings. First of all, I suppose we should talk substance. What did you make of what Chair Powell had to say and the state of this economy?
3: So before we heard from Chair Powell, we got the FOMC statement. And the first thing I saw when I saw it was, holy cow, Fed president revolt. We had Governor Stephen Miron dissent in favor of rate cuts, but he's been doing that for a while. But three Fed presidents dissenting, not over interest rates, but language in the statement that maintains an easing bias. Their problem was, we don't think that should be the case anymore. There is a real possibility that the next move could be a rate hike. And so that's the tone that we enter the press conference with. And then the big shocker, of course, was Powell saying that I'm going to stay on as a Fed governor after my term as chair expires. And I want to make sure that essentially he was saying he wants to protect Fed independence. And he sees that as his role as a public servant. So, I mean, it's going to be a fascinating few months to watch him on the Fed board alongside Kevin Warsh.
1: All right, you just gutted like the whole next like 5 minutes of this interview. You're killing me, man. I don't even know what you're doing here. You just went straight to it. Well, that's all right. We're going to unpack it. We're going to unpack it a little bit. Sudeep, I want you to help people understand. So look, everybody's heard by now that there were three dissents from governors and then Miron from board presidents rather, and then Miron and the rate cut, which was totally expected. Talk to me about what that says about what Kevin Warsh is going to inherit as he takes over on the 15th of May.
2: The one of the lines from the outgoing Chair Powell is that inflation is kind of misbehaving, he said, which is an interesting and perhaps polite way to say that all sorts of things are not going our way right now. The inflation readings are way off the Fed's target. Obviously, we're now 8 weeks into a war that was supposed to be a few days or a few weeks and has no end in sight. And that is the beginning of a problem that lots of people on the Fed, lots of officials have got to be worrying about. If that continues, it can start bleeding into other things in the economy and make inflation misbehave even more. And so Kevin Warsh, who has historically tried to articulate being more hawkish, more concerned about inflation, we'll see if he actually believes that when he's inside the Fed. He now has to come in and deal with this situation that could take quite a while to actually resolve itself once he's on board.
1: Keep going, Sudeep, for a second. Quite a while, meaning what, like 6 months, 8 months? I mean, there is that long and you know, indeterminate lag with monetary policy and, you know, the whole deal.
2: And I mean, this really, he needs a crystal ball to figure out what's going to happen with the Strait of Hormuz and with the war. If this goes on for a couple more months and we're at tank bottoms with oil supplies all over the world, that is a 6 month problem. That's a 9 month problem. That means in higher inflation month month after month after month carrying through and preventing the Fed from actually cutting rates the way obviously the president wants, but what the way some other people on the FOMC want as well.
1: Right. Courtney, about Powell deciding to stay on, I personally was not surprised. I would like to know, number one, whether you were surprised. But number two, I take Powell at his word that he's going to be really quiet and not pipe up a whole lot in his chair emeritus role. But I wonder what you make of it.
3: I think that I need to mention that we got the perfect Powell meme in the last, you know, press conference. Yeah, you know, he was talking about what it means for him to be, you know, he's going to be a quiet governor, he said. And, you know, someone asked him, what does that mean? And he started to shrink lower behind the podium. and I think that means that he's not going to be overly aggressive in trying to cut against what, you know, Warsh is going to do as chair. He's not going to be a shadow Fed chair. So I think it'll be interesting to watch in the months ahead. I think one of the things that I was a little bit unsatisfied by during the press conference is I'm not sure I understand what the new test is for Powell to feel like he's comfortable stepping down as governor. I'm not sure what that will look like. So I guess we'll have to wait and see.
1: Yeah, so we have to sort of wait and see what the Department of Justice does, what the president does, frankly, and what the U.S. Attorney for the District of Columbia, Jean Pirro, does. Sudeep, you mentioned this. I do want to point out inflation. PCE came in 3.2%. I mean, that's not nothing, right? It's going exactly the opposite way of what the Fed wants it to do, and that just complicates Warsh's, you know, first short number of months on the board.
2: It absolutely does. The labor market remains, I think stable was the word that Chair Powell used. It's jobless claims have just continued to stay low, dropping even lower in the latest week. It is remarkable how stable the labor market is. It is a low firing economy, and that means that this is not a wage price spiral. It's not that kind of situation right now. It is. At the moment, still a one-time price effect. Right? Oil prices go up. People deal with it. It's not like they keep going up. Now, obviously, anything can happen, and we're all sitting here wondering how we've gone 2 months into a war with the Strait of Hormuz closed, and it isn't as bad as it seemed like it would be. But that just creates all sorts of uncertainty for all the other things. It's not just oil. It's all the other things, as you've covered quite extensively on the show. Lots of other product prices that are going to be hit by that, and that creates many questions for the inflation outlook.
1: Right. Okay, super quick. We're running out of time. Our new game show, What is Kevin Warsh Thinking? Five words or less. Courtney Brown, you go first. Literally 10 seconds. Go.
3: Whatever the equivalent of subtweeting, but in an FOMC statement is, that's what the Fed presidents did. They're sending a signal, and Eric Rosengrant, former Fed Boston Fed president, said this. This is a signal to Warsh. It's not going to be that easy to come in and cut rates.
1: All right, we'll take it. It's not going to be that easy. Sudeep, what do you got? 10 seconds.
2: Oh, boy, this is messy. He's going to come
1: in. That was very good. You were listening at the opening. You had that one ready.
2: Yeah, exactly. He's going to see how challenging it is to actually get 19 officials to line up behind him. And he wants a more active discussion around the table. He's certainly going to get it rather than having something he experienced 20 years ago.
1: It will be a goat rodeo. All right. Sudeep Reddy at MS Now. Courtney Brown at Axios. Thanks, you two, on a Friday.
2: Thanks, Kai.
1: Wall Street to end the week. Traders were a little betwixt and between. Details, numbers, when we get there.

0: There was the Fed news, the inflation news, all the rest of the news this week that the three of us were just talking about. Also, though, big tech. Apple rounded out earnings week yesterday with, shocker, another strong performance, thanks largely to the iPhone 17. Soon-to-be former CEO Tim Cook said demand for them has been extraordinary. That's a quote. He also did say, though, that increasing costs for memory chips could start putting a dent in things. Memory chips, of course, are in all kinds of consumer electronics, but they have been in short supply as chip makers move to a high-paying customer. Any guesses? Yes, AI data centers, marketplaces. Megan McCarty-Carino has more on that one.
1: The memory market has always been volatile, says Willie Shih at Harvard Business School.
2: There has been this boom and bust cycle that goes back 30, 40 years.
1: Demand surges when a new tech product gets released. Manufacturers build more capacity, creating a glut, rinse and repeat. But the AI shock is of a different magnitude.
2: An AI server will typically have maybe 10 times as much memory as a conventional data center server.
1: So the three big memory makers have pulled back on the consumer market. Gamers who build custom PCs felt the pain first, says Ryan Reith at IDC Market Research. Prices for some DIY memory kits were tripling late last year.
3: Think about that as the precursor to what's going to happen for the mass market.
1: Big brands like Apple locked in memory supplies before the worst of the surge, but will be renegotiating contracts at higher prices this year.
3: A lot of that cost is going to get passed through to the consumer. And it's only going to intensify as we get into the second half of this year.
1: IDC predicts the global device market will shrink significantly until memory supplies start to rebound next year. But Apple could still emerge a winner, says analyst Neil Seibert at Above Avalon.
4: Because they're the strongest player, that they have the strongest portfolio. They are putting orders out there that are significant.
1: Without that bargaining power, he says smaller players will likely pay even higher prices for memory if they can get any at all. I'm Megan McCarty-Carino for Marketplace.

0: According to the U.S. Energy Information Administration, the United States is the world's biggest exporter of liquefied natural gas, and an increasing share of those exports is being sent through the sleepy beach city of Corpus Christi, Texas. So with the Strait of Hormuz still closed and the world scrambling for LNG, Marketplace's Elizabeth Trovall took a little road trip.
1: All day here on the Corpus Christi Bay, ships carrying crude oil and fuel make their way through this deep water ship channel, as do dolphins.
2: When the ships leave, they'll actually get in front of the ship and ride the bow wave out. And sometimes they'll spin, sometimes they'll jump.
1: I'm looking out at the turquoise water with Kent Britton, CEO of the Port of Corpus Christi, which ships out roughly half of U.S. crude oil exports.
2: So about 2.5 million barrels a day.
1: This channel connects the engine of the U.S. oil and gas industry, the Permian Basin, to the global energy marketplace. And business is booming.
2: March was the busiest month in the history of the Port of Corpus Christi. And by all accounts, April is actually going to be even busier than March. So our customers here have, let's call it, overproduced to fill a gap, obviously, for what's not being allowed to flow through the Strait of Hormuz.
1: Crude oil exports can only grow so much, but liquefied natural gas is another story.
2: LNG shipments this year are actually up about 40% over the same period last year.
1: That new LNG coming online was planned long before the war in Iran started, but the timing is right, with nearly 20% of global LNG disrupted.
2: For oil and gas, LNG is the growth story of the next decade.
1: Britton says all of the energy export growth has brought billions in investment to the region and tens of thousands of jobs. Further inland, metal pipes shut into the air and refineries stretch across a vast industrial area. I walk into the Barbecue Man restaurant run by Matt DeShields.
3: This is our food line here. We got brisket, sausage, ham, turkey, beef dino ribs.
1: He's the third generation owner of the restaurant.
3: 90% of our customer base is going to be the industrial workers here in Corpus Christi. Our main business is lunchtime, which, again, that's all the contractors and refinery workers that are in the area. And without them, we wouldn't really have a business at all over here.
1: Those workers can make up to six figures, so they have money to spend, DeShield says, whether it's buying barbecue, beer, or a home.
3: What spurred this business back in the 70s was the oil boom in the area. And we've kind of rocked and rolled with the industry through the ups and downs.
1: That was back during the energy crisis of the 1970s, when offshore drilling in the region was ramping up. That crisis also caused the U.S. to ban oil exports for four decades, says Bob Paulison with the Coastal Bend Industry Association.
4: And that ban continued until 2015.
1: When it was reversed by Congress under President Obama, this was as fracking revived the Permian Basin as a top oil-producing region in the world. This turned Corpus Christi into an energy export juggernaut.
4: One of the first tankers to carry oil for export for international markets came out of Corpus Christi at the end of 2015.
1: Now, the industry accounts for roughly 40% of local economic output, says economist Denise Gehrig with Texas A&M Corpus Christi. And that economic impact continues to grow with the expansion of LNG exports.
5: Although the workforce is not huge in numbers, every dollar of LNG output generates more than 70 cents in our local economy.
1: Whether Corpus Christi grows beyond the planned LNG expansion is still TBD. Locally, the city is grappling with historic drought, and the future of global energy markets is uncertain. But as crude oil tankers go unfilled in the Middle East, it's never been busier here on the Corpus Christi Bay. I'm Elizabeth Trovall for Marketplace.

0: Coming up.
1: I can't be sure that I won't regret it, but I can't be sure of a lot of things.
2: Words to live by, huh? First, though, let's do the numbers. Dow Industrial's down 152 on the day, 0.3%. Finish of 49,499 did the blue chips. The NASDAQ gained 222 points, 0.9%, 25,114. The S&P 500 up 21, 0.3%, 7,230 there. For the 5 days gone by, the Dow up about 0.5%. The NASDAQ picked up 1.1%. The S&P 500 improved 0.9%. Spirit Airlines is preparing to shut down after it couldn't secure a deal from bailout from the Trump administration. Although the president said today he hasn't decided yet. Spirit Aviation Holdings plummeted 25.3%. Elizabeth was talking about Corpus Christi and LNG. Texas-based Cheniere Energy, the biggest exporter thereof. Cheniere Energy down 1.75%. 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
1: Tickets in the headline, and it stopped me in my tracks, in mid-scroll, as it were. What the heck?
2: Yeah, I was stunned too. That's why I wrote the story. It turns out that people who go to the movies are a little bit like people who fly in airplanes. You know, it's the same basic experience, but some people are willing to pay more for something extra. And what Regal, who's the company charging $50, what they figured out is there are people who want to see this movie, Dune Part 3, on opening night in the absolute best format, IMAX 70mm film. And for that experience, they're willing to pay a lot more than most people are expect to pay for most movies. And they charge $50, and they sold those tickets really fast.
1: Amazing. So we should point out here, as you and I talked about last time we had you on, this is the premium experience. It's the IMAXs, yep. it's the big deals, and that's what the companies are going for. It has to be said that there are executives saying, look, we got to make movies affordable again, man. $50 is a lot.
2: Right. So some people in Hollywood think this is a really bad strategy, because the more that we're charging people as if going to the movies is a special occasion, the more people are going to view going to the movies as a special occasion, and they're only going to go a few times a year, as opposed to in the past, you know, people, it was a cheap date.
1: Yeah. Yeah. How much of this is being driven by the fact that we collectively, this economy, are making far fewer movies than we did, say, before the pandemic, right? That's part of the deal.
2: Yes. So the studios are making fewer movies, and fewer of us are going to the theaters. The number of movies made is down about 25% from before the pandemic, and attendance at theaters is down about 30%. So it's kind of creating this negative cycle where, well, people go to the movies less because there are fewer movies, and because people are going less, the studios are making fewer movies. And then because all that's happening, the theaters are raising their prices because they got to make more money from fewer people. So it's this downward spiral.
1: Right. And there's a concessions thing too. Like, we used to spend $5 pre-pandemic, and now we're spending $9 every time we go.
2: Yeah, actually, so as much as people get freaked out about the prices of movie tickets, it's actually the popcorn and sodas prices that have really gone up the most. And people are both spending more per bucket of popcorn, and they're buying more stuff when they go. And I think that's also part of this film is special occasion trend where, hey, if I'm only going once or twice or three times a year, fine, I'll spend extra to get like the biggest popcorn and to have nachos with it or whatever. Whereas if I was going every week or two, I probably wouldn't spend that.
1: Yeah, that's fair. And I get that, you know, special occasion and all that stuff. But I could just sit on my couch, man, and watch it from my Netflix subscription.
2: Right. That's the danger of all of this. Right. Yes, absolutely.
1: Right. All right, so put up or shut up. Are you going to spend $50 on a movie ticket?
2: No way. I can wait. I can wait. I mean, I'm excited to see Dune Part 3. I'd be happy to wait a few days and see it on a weekday.
1: Ben Fritz, he's at the Wall Street Journal. Ben, thanks a bunch. I appreciate your time.
2: Sure, it's my pleasure.

0: How much any one person is going to need in retirement depends on a whole lot of things. Northwestern Mutual did a survey not too long ago. The best guess among U.S. adults for them to be able to retire comfortably? $1.46 million, they said. That's the average. It is worth pointing out here that that's 15% more than people were saying just a year earlier. It also might be worth asking, though, how much you don't need. Here's today's installment of our series, My Economy.
1: My name is Lois Moore. I live in South Bloomfield, Ohio, and I am retired from a career in finance. In my retirement, I decided that I didn't want to keep accumulating. I wanted to begin to be generous with money, which was not my pattern through my life. And so I decided that the right way for me to do that was to put a cap on my net worth. The idea of setting the net worth limit came kind of gradually. In 2017, my mother died, and my brothers and I inherited her estate. Mom was very private about her money. None of us had any idea what she had, and it was more than we expected. So then, when the market started dumping money on me, I started to feel as though this is ridiculous. I have more money than I need. I have more money than I'm going to use. And I would look at, you know, billionaires and think, it's not right to have more than you can use. And then I started to think, well, I also am, I'm not in that class.

0: but I have more than I can use. And what I need to do is set a limit on it. That was when I began to give larger gifts. I'm a little embarrassed to tell the number because I feel like it's still too high. And I did choose it kind of arbitrarily. And what I'm thinking is that as time goes on, probably I'm going to continue to adjust the limit and adjust it downward. But it just seems like a number that will take care of me at the end of my life and will take care of emergencies between here and there. It is a little scary to begin to spend because over my working life, the idea was to accumulate. I was putting money away for college. I was putting money away for retirement. And to take a chunk and give it to a charity instead of giving them a few hundred dollars to give a serious gift to a charity was a little frightening. When I've shared that I'm doing this, which to be honest, I have not a whole lot because I kind of feel like it makes me sound like I'm such a good person, which is not what I'm trying to say. But when I have shared it with people, they wonder how I can be sure that I won't regret it. And I can't be sure that I won't regret it, but I can't be sure of a lot of things. The market, we always hear, is driven by fear and by greed. And I don't want those to be my drivers. I want my norm to be contentment. And I'm not there, but that's my goal. And this is my tool.
1: Lois Moore. She's in South Bloomfield, Ohio. Money, it turns out, actually isn't everything, huh? Whether you are saving or spending, we cannot do this series without you. So take a second, if you can, and let us know what's going on. Marketplace.org/mycon.

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1: This final note on the way out today, which I will preface by saying we don't do a lot of thoroughbred horse racing on this program, but we are making an exception today. The Kentucky Derby, as you might have heard, is tomorrow. 20 horses in the field, including, I love this, wait for it, a colt named Emerging Market. Two career races so far, two wins, 15-1 odds as I speak. Our theme music was composed by BJ Lederman. Marketplace's executive producer is Nancy Fargali. Joanne Griffith is the chief content officer. Neil Scarborough is the vice president and the general manager. I'm Kai Rizdahl. Have yourselves a great weekend, everybody. We'll see you back here on Monday, all right?

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2: Sure. 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
2: From the New York Times, I'm Michael Barbaro. This is The Daily. In back-to-back hearings that ended on Thursday, Pete Hegseth went before Congress for the first time in a year to answer for a war in Iran that's reached a stalemate and a management style that has caused controversy after controversy at the Pentagon. Today, my colleague, Eric Schmidt, takes us inside his testimony. It's Friday, May 1st. Eric, always a pleasure. Thank you for joining us.
3: Thank you, Michael.
2: Let me start by asking, as a reporter who covers the military and the Pentagon and the war in Iran, how were you thinking about this hearing before the Senate Armed Services Committee as it was about to begin on Thursday morning? What in your mind were the stakes of Pete Hegseth, the defense secretary, giving this testimony at this particular moment?
3: So the stakes really couldn't have been larger, Michael. Once a year, the Secretary of Defense and the Chairman of the Joint Chiefs of Staff come up to Congress and testify. Basically, they're asking for money. They want to get their budget approved. And this year's budget is a biggie. It's almost $1.5 trillion,
2: wow,
3: the largest budget request ever, some $500 million more than this year's budget. And this is to do everything from replenish munitions stockpiles, to rebuild the Navy, to construct a new anti-missile system called Golden Dome. So this is all kind of part and parcel of this budget request. But remember, it's been a year since he's had to testify before Congress, and there's been so many things that have happened in that year. The military has seized the leader of Venezuela and brought him to the United States. He's fired dozens of generals and admirals, many of them women and minorities that he didn't think cut muster in his Pentagon. And it's also landing, it's a very important time because obviously we're 2 months into the Iran war. Of course, he's also kicked reporters out of the Pentagon, so he doesn't really have real news conferences anymore. Mm. So there has been very little public accountability for a wide range of kind of operational and programmatic and budget issues that he has done. They've been very controversial, and he just hasn't really had to answer this. And this would be the first time where he's going to have to face pointed questions from congressional Democrats and some Republicans who've questioned what he's doing.
2: Right. So you're saying what this is really about is that for the first time, the Secretary of Defense, arguably the most controversial Secretary of Defense in our lifetime, is going to be challenged and held accountable under oath for all the things that he has done since pretty much he was confirmed to the job.
3: That's right.
2: Okay, well, with that in mind, take us into this hearing room on Thursday morning and set that scene.
4: We are meeting today to review the Pentagon's FY27 budget request.
3: So Hegseth is seated, facing this array of senators.
5: Well, Mr. Chairman, Ranking Member Reed, senators, thank you for the opportunity to testify in support of President Trump's historic, as you said, Mr. Chairman, $1.5 trillion fiscal year 2027 budget for the Department of War.
3: And he starts by making his case for why they should be giving him and the Department of Defense such a large budget.
5: The president's budget request reflects the urgency of the moment, addressing both.
3: But then he turns and he starts to address the big issue in the room, of course, which is the Iran war.
5: President Trump has the courage, has had, unlike other presidents, to ensure that Iran never gets a nuclear weapon and that their nuclear blackmail never succeeds.
3: And he also talks about what is really the adversary here.
5: The biggest adversary we face at this point are the reckless naysayers and defeatist words of congressional Democrats and some Republicans.
3: Basically calling congressional Democrats and some Republicans defeatist for criticizing the military's campaign and President Trump's overall effort in Iran after just 2 short months.
5: Defeatists from the cheap seats who 2 months in seek to undermine the incredible efforts that have been undertaken and the historic nature of taking on a 47-year threat with the courage no other president has had.
2: Right, and says that they are a greater enemy in this moment than Iran itself. And this essentially serves as a prebuttal to any tough questions he's going to get about this war in this hearing.
3: That's right, but the tough questions from Republicans never really come.
4: This $1.5 trillion request is chock full of important programs and initiatives that are absolutely necessary.
3: They can't believe what a terrific secretary Hegseth is and how great a job he's been doing over these last several months.
6: I want to turn now to Operation Epic Fury. It's been a smashing military success.
3: A whole raft of things that just show they believe the Pentagon is in the best hands possible.
6: Secretary Hegseth, you're doing a great job.
3: You don't hear any criticism about the war in Iran or pretty much of anything else.
2: Right, but that was not the story of Democrats on this committee, quite obviously.
3: No, the Democrats came loaded for bear.
7: Mr. Secretary, this war is stuck.
3: They come after Hegseth and just saying, look, the United States has not met its goals here.
8: Iran's hardline regime remains in place.
3: The Iranians still have highly enriched uranium. They still have thousands of missiles and drones. And most important,
7: the Strait of Hormuz is closed.
3: They also are controlling the Strait of Hormuz and choking off the economy for the globe.
2: Right.
9: This illegal war is driving up costs, undermining readiness, and alienating our allies.
3: And then there are a number of other Senate Democrats, including Kirsten Gillibrand of New York, who say to Hegseth, you are so out of touch.
10: I don't know if you fully appreciate how much the American people do not support this war.
3: That you have no idea how unpopular this war is with my constituents back home.
10: First of all, this war is costing so much money. Over $25 billion already, estimates $1 billion a day. And they're feeling it every single day at the gas pump with higher prices for both fuel
3: and that this
10: for diesel,
3: is just a war with no seeming end, with no real upside to it, as far as her constituents can tell. And you don't seem to know what you're doing.
10: Why do you continue to prosecute a war that the American people aren't behind?
3: Hegseth pushes back against these critics, basically saying that there's really no price you can put on the security that President Trump's campaign against Iran is going to provide.
5: So the question I would ask to you and to others is, what is the cost of a nuclear-armed Iran? What is the cost to the American people if the world's most dangerous regime has a nuclear weapon?
3: Yes, there may be some short-term economic costs, but the long-term security that it buys is immeasurable.
5: That we have had great success in pursuing
10: so
5: against a determined
10: care.
5: Enemy
10: you
5: who seeks
10: care.
5: Nuclear weapons. And I'm
10: so,
5: proud
10: Hegseth,
5: of the opportunity to remind the American people because they
10: the
5: believe
10: American
5: in it as well,
10: not
5: but they
10: supporting
5: can't
10: this
5: have
10: war.
5: It.
10: You don't care
5: when
10: the American
5: people
10: support
5: and
10: this war.
5: The American people are quite smart. They understand and see through spin. They know that a regime that says death to America.
2: I'm curious, Eric, what else stood out to you about how these Senate Democrats talked to Hegseth about the war in Iran?
3: Well, the big issue for Democrats, and they kept asking about it, was how long will this war last and will you ever come to us here on Capitol Hill for authorization? There's a big debate going on right now because as of Friday, there's a 60-day limit from the start of hostilities, under which time the president either has to withdraw American forces or come to Congress and seek authorization for this war. And Senator Tim Kaine of Virginia in particular presses this point.
11: Is the president intending to either seek congressional authorization for the war in Iran or send us the legally required certification that he needs an additional 30 days to remove U.S. forces from the war?
3: And Hegseth kind of dodges the question.
5: Ultimately, I would defer to the White House and White House counsel on that. However, we are in a ceasefire right now, which our understanding means the 60-day clock pauses, just so you know.
11: Okay, well, I do not believe the statute would support that. I think the 60 days runs maybe tomorrow. And
3: Kane and I think others are just amazed that somehow this novel legal interpretation has suddenly surfaced in the middle of this hearing. But that's, you know, Secretary Hegseth said it and he's sticking to it.
2: I mean, is he right? I mean, is he right or is the skepticism for the Democrats?
3: No, I think the, you know, legal scholars we talked to said, no, that's not correct. But obviously this hasn't been tested in this particular format. So Friday is the deadline. We'll see what the White House decides to do. And it just kind of shows in the Democrats' view kind of how cavalier the administration has entered into this war. They thought this was going to be over so quickly, they don't even have to worry about this 60-day limit. We're never going to approach this because the Iranian regime will fall, everything will work out just fine. And of course, that hasn't happened. And suddenly, here's one more unintended consequence that they're having to deal with.
2: Which is that they're triggering the 60-day need for congressional war authorization.
3: That's right, exactly.
2: Okay, well, those were the questions Democrats asked Hegseth about Iran. After the break, I want to talk about what happened when the Democrats on this committee confronted Hegseth about Hegseth himself. We'll be right back.

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3: Hello.
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4: A vital part of Alaska Public Media's mission is to provide programming that informs, inspires, and entertains at no cost to you. Last year, there was a clip that was making the rounds on social media of LeVar Burton of Reading Rainbow and Star Trek The Next Generation giving a speech before Congress on the importance of public broadcasting. He described public media, particularly children's public television, as a commercial-free sanctuary, a place where children could learn their ABCs and 1-2-3s without being sold anything other than values like kindness and curiosity. This was 1995, a little over 30 years ago, and a lot has changed since then. Of course, Burton was advocating to maintain federal funding for public media, which, well, yeah. But many of those children who learned their ABCs and 1-2-3s when Burton made this speech are now paying their taxes and voting on the future of this country. Those values of kindness and curiosity don't go away after one reaches adulthood. 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
2: Some folks who've already done that I would really love to thank. We have Mark Swanson all the way in Pinckney, Michigan, Chris Dock on Elmendorf Air Force Bay, Connie LaRose in Hope, and Nancy Leia in Nikiski. Thank you to all of you who have given. Because of you and folks like you, we've actually met that $10,000 match. So thank you to everybody who gave.
3: Yay.
2: Your support was doubled, and so you're doubling your impact. I love LeVar Burton, actually. I was rooting for him to become the new Jeopardy host. But I grew up on Reading Rainbow, so I'm one of those voters who grew up learning from LeVar. Mm-hmm. I wanted to put forward that in case it's confusing for folks, there was a recent court ruling that is encouraging development for public media. The court found that the 2025 executive order directing federal agencies to restrict or terminate funding for PBS and NPR was unconstitutional and cannot be implemented or enforced. At this time, though, we need to continue to plan and work with the understanding that we're not going to receive that federal funding or any more of it. We'll be sure to keep you updated if and when this ruling has any impact on our financial situation. For now, you are the ones who have a real impact on our financial situation. So today, please do so by calling 907-550-8484 or, of course, go online to alaskapublic.org.
4: Thank you so much.

0: Eric, the Democrats on this committee also want to talk about Hegseth's overall management of the Pentagon and all the controversies that have blossomed since he took over.
1: That's right.
2: Thank you, Mr. Chairman.
1: So Elizabeth Warren, Senator from Massachusetts, brought up a broader question of whether or not Pentagon officials, military officials, are using insider information for their own personal financial gain.
2: But someone is profiting off Trump's war. Insiders who know what's going on and who place bets on that inside information. On March 23rd,
1: there was recently just a U.S. Special Forces soldier who was arrested for using information that he gained as being a part of the operation to seize President Maduro of Venezuela to make some $400,000
0: right.
1: in the predictions market.
2: It looks like insiders have been making out like bandits using secret information about the war.
1: So that's kind of floating over all this, and there have been other reports of money being made by unseen people for other military operations, including the war in Iran.
3: Senator, I'm more than focused on doing my job and ensuring we execute properly, which thankfully under this...
1: And Hegseth kind of looks at her like quizzically saying, this, you know, this isn't really my department.
3: But. Right. What I'm saying is we're focused on our mission of executing for the American people, and what happens in markets is not, in betting markets is not something we're involved
2: what
3: in.
2: What happens in betting...
0: Right, and I have to admit, I was a little bit confused about where she was heading here.
1: Well, I think what she's driving at is a story in the media a couple weeks ago about Hegseth himself.
2: The Financial Times reported that your broker tried to buy hundreds of shares in a BlackRock fund invested in defense companies just before the war began.
1: Was he basically betting on defense contractors or putting investing money, his own money, into defense contractors that would obviously, you know, pay off for him?
0: Right. Was he profiting from the war?
1: Was he profiting from the war? Exactly.
3: That entire story is false, has been from the beginning, and was made up out of whole cloth.
1: And he adamantly rejected this.
3: I'll give it to you as a big, fat negative.
2: Then let me ask you a second question. Is your broker getting your personal sign-off on any investment in individual stocks?
3: Bigger, fatter negative.
1: He just seems to be completely outraged that she would suggest this kind of thing.
0: And just to clear this up, is there any evidence that we're aware of here at the Times that Hegseth did seek to profit from a war he's overseeing as Secretary of Defense?
1: No, there's no evidence at all that we've seen or heard of.
0: Got it. Important. Well, Eric, let me turn to how other Democrats questioned Hegseth's management of the Pentagon domestically. One of the questions that most struck me came from Senator Alyssa Slotkin, who wanted to understand what orders Hegseth would follow when it comes to the military and elections.
1: Right. Alyssa Slotkin, Democrat from Michigan, former Defense Department CIA official, and she basically is asking a question that's on a lot of people's minds.
4: The question I have for you, though, is future-looking, and it's our 2026 elections.
1: Given the recent deployment of U.S. National Guard troops to places like Los Angeles and Minneapolis and all the chaos that was called there, there are a lot of people worried that Trump administration and the Pentagon under Hegseth would deploy troops, either National Guard or active duty troops, to polling places in the elections in November.
4: And we know that in 2020, he wrote an executive order that he didn't sign that said to the U.S. military, to the Secretary of Defense, you should go and seize ballots and voting machines.
1: And Slotkin zeroes in on this because that would be illegal.
4: Mm-hmm. If the president, who regrets not signing that executive order to the then SecDef in 2020, asks you to seize ballots or voting machines in states during the 2026 election, will you stand up for the Constitution and say no, or will you salute and do his bidding?
1: And Hegseth gets this kind of smirk on his face and says,
3: well, again, that's
4: it's the most important thing. It's what's happening.
3: It's a yet another gotcha hypothetical, which is your specialty.
4: It's not. Tell the American people, will you deploy the uniform military to our polls to collect voter rolls or machines?
3: Are you accusing me of performing? Because you're performing for cable news right now.
5: But Mr. Secretary, we have...
3: It's a hypothetical.
0: Right, and in fact, only after the chairman of the committee, a Republican, encourages him after Slotkin's time is up to actually answer the question.
1: You're right.
5: Do you have a response to that portion of the question, Mr. Secretary.
3: I've never been ordered to do anything illegal, and I won't.
0: Right, but he never ultimately says, no, I won't follow an order from the president to get involved through the military in the elections.
1: No, he doesn't.
0: Finally, there's a really important exchange about the very idea of dissent and the growing sense, which, Eric, you had mentioned in the beginning of our conversation when it comes to how Hegseth has treated the media, that this Secretary of Defense is not really open to dissent, not really interested in being challenged, whether that's from the news media or even from Congress.
1: You're right. And this comes up in an exchange with Jackie Rosen, a Democrat from Nevada, who is asking Hegseth why he uses a term.
6: You compare journalists, you compare us, you compare so many to Pharisees.
1: Pharisees in the New Testament who criticize Jesus of Nazareth for performing miracles.
6: It's a problematic and historically weaponized term that casts Jewish communities as hypocritical or morally corrupt. How do you justify using this language as Secretary of Defense? Words matter. It's a historically hurtful term.
3: Senator, I feel like it's a pretty accurate term for folks who don't see the plank in their own eye and always want to see what's wrong with an operation as opposed to the historic success of preventing Iran from getting a nuclear weapon. So I stand by it.
1: And it kind of circles back to the comments he made at the beginning of the hearing, where he talks about critics of the Iran campaign as reckless naysayers and defeatists. And again, there seems to be no room for an intellectual argument over this kind of thing.
0: Mm-hmm.
1: It's very striking as somebody, I've covered defense secretaries now for 35 years, combative ones like Donald Rumsfeld, but it was never cast in a sense of the media or the Congress as an outright enemy.
0: Mm-hmm.
1: If you're coming down on the wrong side of this administration or this Pentagon or challenging Secretary Hegseth personally, he's not going to back down. And in fact, you're now on his enemies list, it seems.
0: Right. And to even ask a certain kind of question to him is to be an enemy akin to Iran itself.
1: That seems to be the way he sees things. And it's all done with kind of, he looks at lawmakers who ask these questions very suspiciously, oftentimes with kind of a smile on his face, like, ah, this game that we're in here. And there's very little deference that you normally see at these kind of hearings where they kind of bite their tongue and say, yes, Senator, yes, Congressman, and move on. It's just, it's very confrontational, as we've seen with other members of the Trump cabinet. In many ways, he captured President Trump's attention as a Fox News host for criticizing the very senior military leaders who he once served as an officer in both Afghanistan and Iraq.
0: Right.
1: And basically saying, I am part of this generation of men and women who served in the wars in Iraq and Afghanistan, and I know the mistakes that were made. I live them day in, day out, and I've come back to fix them and to correct them. And with President Trump's imprimatur, we're well on our way of doing that. But I think what the hearings this week showed was that, at least in the secretary's telling, he can never be wrong. He can never be challenged the way he challenged civilian and uniformed leaders in years past. And anyone who challenges that needs to be taken down.
0: Well, Eric, thank you very much. We appreciate it.
1: Thank you.

0: We'll be right back.
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0: From WHYY in Philadelphia, I'm Terry Gross with Fresh Air. Today, Mark Hamill, famous for playing the iconic hero Luke Skywalker in the Star Wars movies. When George Lucas cast him for the first movie, Hamill was unsure what to make of the script, so he turned to his co-star for help.
3: I said, Harrison, you worked with George on American Graffiti. Is this like a send-up? Is this like a parody of Flash Gordon? 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So he was no help whatsoever.
0: Hamill was in the recent film The Life of Chuck. He's also played the Joker on Batman, the animated series.
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4: This is Fresh Air. I'm Terry Gross. Our interview today is with actor Mark Hamill. We're featuring it today because your station is holding its membership campaign, and we wanted to play something special. In May, Hamill spoke with Fresh Air's managing producer, Sam Brugger. The occasion was Hamill's latest movie, The Life of Chuck, directed by Mike Flanagan, who adapted the movie from a Stephen King story. But Sam and Mark Hamill also talked a lot about Star Wars and its impact on Hamill's life. Here's Sam.
5: You might be surprised to hear that a movie with Stephen King and Mike Flanagan's names attached to it is not a horror movie. Flanagan's best known for horror films, and Stephen King is, well, Stephen King. If it is horror, The Life of Chuck is of the existential kind, asking questions like, are the length of our lives predetermined by supernatural forces? Does fate control us? Are we actually the product of someone else's imagination? Mark Hamill plays Chuck's grandfather, Albie, a hard-drinking accountant, a kind man, but haunted by his secrets. When you hear Mark Hamill's name, it's hard not to think of an epic story that took place a long time ago in a galaxy far, far away, as Hamill played one of the most iconic heroes in movie history, Luke Skywalker, in the 1977 film Star Wars, a movie that changed Hollywood and the larger culture. Hamill was Luke in the original trilogy and reprised the role in the last trilogy that began in 2015. Hamill's other big recurring role, one that he had for three decades, was as a villain. He was the Joker in Batman the Animated Series, part of his long career as a voice actor. He said he would stop doing the voice of the Joker, though, when the actor who played Batman, Kevin Conroy, died in 2022. This is not the first time Hamill has worked with the director of The Life of Chuck. He also appeared in Mike Flanagan's Netflix horror series, The Fall of the House of Usher, as a lawyer and fixer named Arthur Pym. Let's start with a clip from The Life of Chuck. Here, Albie is going over his grandson Chuck's math homework. Chuck lives with him since his parents died in a car accident. Chuck's good at math, but his passion is dancing, and Albie's about to give him some tough love.
6: Some math that's called statistics or probability, it can tell you stuff about your future. It could tell you, for example, you're more likely to be drafted by a major league sports team than to make a real living as a dancer. The world loves dancers, it truly does. But it needs accountants. So there's much more demand, so there's much more opportunity. I know that might hurt, but it's the truth. Math is truth. It won't lie to you. It doesn't factor in your preferences. It's pure that way. Math can do a lot of things. Math can be art. But it can't lie. So, take another run at those two, because Chucko, you are good. You have art in you.
5: That's a scene with Mark Hamill, our guest in the new movie, The Life of Chuck. Mark Hamill, welcome to Fresh Air.
7: Thank you, Sam.
5: So you've worked with Mike Flanagan before. Did he come to you asking you to play this role? Like, what did he tell you about it?
7: Well, I don't know whether it was a phone call or an email saying, I'm doing a movie based on a Stephen King novella, and I think there's something that would be good for you. So I immediately ordered it on Amazon. It's in a collection called If It Bleeds. There's three stories. I was expecting some sort of epic, supernatural, you know, horror epic. And I was just astonished at how atypical it was for Stephen King and how Mike had never done anything quite like this. So, you know, I mean, Stephen King has done Green Mile and The Body and right. Shawshank
8: Redemption.
7: He's
8: pretty Redemption. Versatile, but,
7: yes,
8: but
7: exactly.
8: nonetheless, he still
7: They're both very versatile, but yeah. you would just assume that, you right. know, the two of them together, that's what they would come up with. But, I mean, I was delighted. I started reading this thing, and it's told in reverse order, as you say, and I had to tell the producers, I said, you know, I don't know how well I'm going to do when I'm supposed to go out and promote this thing, because how do you describe the indescribable? My advice to people is to just go. Go unprepared. Don't read reviews, because there are elements that you recognize from Stephen King, you know, apocalyptic themes, a haunted room, ooh. But that's not the focus of the picture. It's about the impact on one person's life and, I don't know, just the nature of living.
8: The movie itself might be indescribable, but one thing that is describable is the mustache you have in this movie, which is like a Wilford Brimley soup straining walrus yeah. kind of mustache. So
7: yeah.
8: is that yours? Did you grow that
7: yes,
8: thing?
7: Yes, I grew that thing. And when I found out I was going to do it, I just stopped trimming it. And when I sat down, you know, makeup and hair are critical collaborators, makeup, hair, and wardrobe. And I said, just take all the color out of my hair. I want to have white hair. And they whitened out the mustache. And when I selected the rimless glasses and put them on, I looked in the mirror and went, oh, my God, I'm Geppetto. I look just like the Disney version of yeah. Geppetto and Pinocchio. Yeah. But that's okay.
8: We just listened to this clip, and what the listeners aren't seeing is how the speech is going over with the young Chuck, and is his eyes are as big as saucers. I mean, it's a nice speech you're making, but you're basically kind of crushing his dreams. You're like,
7: right.
8: don't be a dancer, be an accountant.
7: Right. Did you I ever can relate
8: get,
7: to that.
8: Well, I was wondering, did you ever get that version of that speech when you were young and full of acting ambitions?
7: Are you kidding? Yeah, I'm in the middle of seven children, career naval officer. And they thought I was nuts. They said, you can't be in show business. We don't know anybody in show business. We don't know anybody who knows anybody.
8: Yeah.
7: It's just ridiculous. You got to get your degree so, you know, you could be a teacher. You know, you could teach drama. No, I wasn't encouraged at all until my senior year in high school. My father got transferred to Japan. I went to Yokohama High School, and the drama teacher recognized my passion because I had, for the first time, gone to Broadway and seen several Broadway shows. I tagged along with my father on a business trip. We were living in Virginia when he went to New York. Twice I went and saw Broadway shows. And see, the thing is, I knew in my soul very early on, I mean, like grade school, that I wanted to be in this business. I didn't know if I was going to be an actor, but the two examples I always remember are seeing the original black and white King Kong and just being blown away, not knowing how they made dinosaurs come to life. I just thought, somebody goes to work and makes these things happen. I want a job where I bring a gorilla and dinosaurs to life. Or if I can't do it myself, I could certainly be an assistant. So I was really into that. And there was a Walt Disney program that had Clarence Nash, this distinguished gentleman with white hair, step up to the microphone. And he was the voice of Donald Duck. Mm-hmm. Now, I was probably either in kindergarten and first grade when I saw that. It never occurred to me, well, of course, there's got to be people doing the voices of Daffy Duck and Bullwinkle and all of that. And it really motivated me. I mean, I went to when I go to record stores, I go to the children's album section and look on the back of, say, a Rocky and Bullwinkle album, I go, oh, Paul Frees, June Foray, Dawes Butler, you know, that.
8: So you were doing research on the people.
7: Yes, because I thought, wow, I would love to be in that business. Now, the Walt Disney program was the only one on television that showed you behind the scenes how movies were made. So it made it much more real to me. You saw the camera crew and the construction work and the wardrobe and the caterers. So, I mean, as much as I was discouraged, I thought, you know, well, I'm not a bad cook. If I can't be a director or an actor, I could always cater.
8: You'll get there some way. Right?
7: Yeah, I'll get there somewhere, because I don't have to be in the show, but I want to be near the show. Now, mind you, this is all kept to myself, because I had four sisters and two brothers that would have ridiculed me endlessly if I had been forthcoming about my intentions. But I was always that kind of drawn that way. I put on puppet shows. I had a Jerry Mahoney ventriloquist dummy. Oh, yes. But that was instructional in and of itself. I hosted a talent show in the sixth grade with my dummy. And as most people realize, you don't have to take responsibility for anything the dummy says. Right. So you can be highly critical of teachers and the cafeteria food, or you just say outrageous things and blame it on the dummy. And it was very empowering to get laughter. I realized this is what I want to do. I like being up in front of people, and I love getting laughter.
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10: 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I get it. Maybe you don't think just a dollar a month is going to do much, but it will. Every penny matters. If you're already a sustaining member, thank you so much. Your ongoing gift is so important.
9: And I hope to have an update in the near future of just how many folks have increased their giving as sustainers. But we really are creeping up towards our 1,600 goal that we have, which is one of the two-part goal that we have for long-term sustainability. It's that and 15,000 total members. So thank you to everybody who's increased. We hope that you will join them if you have yet to do so. Go to Alaska Public www.givingtoheart.org. I want to thank some other folks who have given during this drive. We have Judy Blair, Mary and Mark Miner, Walter Bennett Susan, Ronnie Miauka, and Heidi Schultz, who says they are regular supporters of KTNA also.
10: Yo.
9: Thank you to thank you to all of you folks who've chosen to support. 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We're counting on you for that long-term stability to ensure that remaining programs and services can continue into the future. 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
10: Perhaps you've never made a contribution to Alaska Public Media before and you don't know what impact it'll have. First of all, it's totally fine if you haven't made a contribution before. We provide our services for free for everyone, and that's the point. And if you want to start giving, it's never too late to start at any time. So please consider making that gift right now. I can say that your gift absolutely matters because Alaska Public Media is a statewide grassroots organization. Alaska is an enormous state, and as we know, the roads don't extend to many of the villages in rural Alaska. But that's exactly where our reporters and producers so often need to be. It's expensive to travel in rural Alaska, but we need to be there in person to put our eyes on things so that we can accurately report on them. Contributions of just $50 or $100 for a whole year, that's between, what, $11 and $20 a month? No. $50 or $100 for a whole year makes possible travel in small planes or on ferries and lodging, places to stay, so you can hear stories directly from the people involved. Stories such as reporting on the spike of whooping cough cases that have been seen in the state, especially in South Central. Stories about cell phone policies that will be going in place in both the Anchorage School District and possibly other districts in the state. Stories that families need to know so that they can make good decisions for themselves. When you and others in the community give what you can, your collective influence becomes more powerful than that of any other single source of income, and they are free from commercial or political influence. That's so important, especially today. That's what makes them vital for our future. So please, make your first ever gift. 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
3: This is Fresh Air. Let's get back to the interview Fresh Air's Sam Brigger recorded with actor Mark Hamill, famous for his role as Luke Skywalker in the Star Wars films. They spoke in May when the film he was co-starring in, The Life of Chuck, was about to open.
4: Mark, I thought we would start this part of the conversation with a cameo you did on The Simpsons. You're appearing, I think it's a comic convention. You come out of a spaceship dressed like Luke Skywalker, and with a lightsaber, you knock over a bunch of cardboard cutouts of stormtroopers and also Wonder Woman for some reason. Let's hear the clip. Yeah.
5: Welcome, futurists, cyberphiles, and the rest of you dateless wonders. And now to push this convention into hyperspace, the man who put the star in Star Wars, a real burr on the Darth Vader saddle, Luke Skywalker himself, Mark Hamill!
6: Hey, thanks everybody. You know, I'm here today as Luke Skywalker, but I'm also here to talk about Sprint. As you can see, you stand to save up to 17 cents a month over the more dependable providers.
7: I talk about Star Wars!
8: Yeah! You stupid nerds! He's trying to save you money on long distance!
4: That's Mark.
9: Now, I got a call from my agent because I've got good news and bad news. The good news is they want you on The Simpsons, which I adored at the time and was dying to get on. The bad news is you're playing yourself. No, because that's the rub. You know, I've done things like, you know, they asked me to be on Big Bang Theory, and I thought, oh, good, I could play, like, I don't know, Leonard's father or, you know, somebody integrated into the series that you hadn't seen. And they said, no, they want you to play yourself, which is hard because you have to then think, well, wait a minute, who am I? I mean, when you're playing a character, you don't have to take responsibility for anything that you say or do. Right. Here, you'd have to say, would I really say that? Would I do? Anyway, it's not as much fun. But at least on Simpsons, I said, guys, you got to let me do something else besides myself. And so they let me play, I think his name was Lavelle, the... You lot are the lousiest bunch of recruits I've ever seen. I was playing a Southern police officer guy that was training these guys. I loved it. I mean, it was so much fun.
4: Well, let's use this as a segue to talk about being Luke Skywalker a little bit. I think when you auditioned for Star Wars, you came in and didn't know what you were auditioning for, and you auditioned both for Carrie and Star Wars at the same time. Is that true?
9: Yes. The cattle call I eventually went to were actors from the ages of like 16 through 35, because they were looking at both Luke and Han Solo. Mm-hmm. There was no script. You just met with Brian De Palma was casting Carrie, and sitting right next to him was George, who was casting Star Wars. And there was no information. I mean, they just said, tell us a little bit about yourself, and I did, and they, after a few minutes, they said, okay, thank you. I mean, it's what they call a cattle call, where there are hundreds of people
4: right
9: there, and you don't read for them. They don't talk about Carrie. They don't talk about Star Wars. They're just getting a feel for whether you're right for something. So I didn't get called back on Carrie, but I did get called back on Star Wars, and eventually did a videotaped screen test. Harrison played Han Solo, and we only got about 8 pages. I didn't read the whole script until I was given the part. And that's something I'll never forget. Sitting down and reading that script and knowing that I had been cast, and even without John Williams' music or the special effects or anything, it read like a dream. But it was hell at the audition, because I'm

0: trying to figure out. I said, Harrison, you worked with George on American Graffiti. Is this like a send up? Is this like a parody of Flash Gordon? He's, hey, kid, let's just get it done, all right? So he was no help whatsoever. Same with George. George, I asked him the same questions. Is this like a Mel Brooks version, like a send-up? And he went, well, let's just do it and we'll talk about it later. Well, translation is, let's just do it and we'll never talk about it later. George doesn't want to talk about backstory or motivation or all that. I mean, he's a real movie maker in the sense that he only really comes alive in the editing room. He just wants to get on film whatever it is you're working on that particular day. He doesn't want to hear about backstory and all that stuff, that actory stuff.
1: Well, it's interesting to me that you, reading the script, you knew that it was something special. Because back then, you know, sci-fi was, I mean, I think it's fair to say, like, not super reputable. Like, they were low-budget genre movies mostly. But you could sort of tell it was something special.
0: Oh, yeah. Because, first of all, I mean, it wasn't that dry, serious, antiseptic science fiction. This was just, you know, it reminded me of Wizard of Oz, mm-hmm. with a gender switch. Instead of Dorothy getting away from Kansas and meeting all these fantastic creatures, it's Luke trying to get away from the farm, right. and having his worlds altered forever. So that's what I saw. I saw it more the fantasy side. And it was funny as hell. I mean, these robots are arguing over whose fault it is. I could tell I was the straight man to the robots. But to tell you the truth, too, between that screen test, months went by. I mean, I just assumed I didn't get it. And then when my agent said, oh, you got it, and they're sending the script over, I'd forgotten what character I played. Hmm. Because I figured in the test I did with Harrison in the cockpit, he was the leading man. I seemed to be his annoying sidekick. So when I read it, the title page said, The Adventures of Luke Starkiller, as taken from the Journal of the Wills, Saga Number 1, The Star Wars. Mm. And I thought, oh, well, I don't remember, but I guess Harrison's Luke. And I start reading it, and very quickly I realize, oh, wait a minute, this is through the eyes of a teenager. Mm-hmm. I must be Luke. And it was very surprising to me.
1: Well, I think we should hear a scene from the movie. This is from the beginning of the film when you're on the desert planet Tatooine. You're living with your uncle and your aunt, who are moisture farmers, and they've just bought these two droids that you mentioned, C-3PO and R2-D2. And as thrilling as it sounds to be a moisture farmer, you're dreaming of a different kind of life.
2: You know, I think that R2 unit we bought might have been stolen.
3: What makes you think that?
2: Oh, I stumbled across a recording while I was cleaning him. He says he belongs to someone called Obi-Wan Kenobi. I thought he might have meant old Ben. Do you know what he's talking about? I wonder if he's related to Ben.
3: That wizard's just a crazy old man. Now, tomorrow I want you to take that R2 unit to Anchorhead and have its memory erased. That'll be the end of it. It belongs to us now.
2: But what if this Obi-Wan comes looking for him?
3: He won't. I don't think he exists anymore. He died about the same time as your father.
2: He knew my father?
3: I told you to forget it. Your only concern is to prepare those new droids for tomorrow. In the morning, I want them up there on the South Ridge working on those condensers.
2: Yes.
0: And by the way, I haven't heard that since I saw the movie. See, I see the movies once or twice, but I never go back and watch them again.
1: So what's it like hearing that?
0: Well, I'm reminded of all of it. And for instance, in 1997 is when he put out the special editions, mm-hmm. and re-released them in the theater. So when Lucasfilm called and told me that, I said, oh, I'd love a copy. And when my kids heard about that, they said, you're not going to go see it? I said, no, I've seen it. And I said, by the way, you've seen it more than I have, mm-hmm. on home video. I mean, they'd watch it 4 or 5 times a week. And they said, yes, but we've never seen it on the big screen. And I went, oh, now that's really important to me. So I took them to each one. I took them to the first one, to Empire, and to Jedi in a theater. And that was in 1997. And I haven't seen them
1: since.
0: Wow. No. You know, I have to deal with sort of disconnect because... Sure. The fans, it's very much in the present and the future because it's an ongoing franchise.
1: So, you know, I imagine as an actor that an important part of your job is, and something that helps you do your job is like the feedback you receive from other actors in a scene, like from their energy, from their expressions, like you probably work off of each other. But
0: right.
1: For you, some of your most famous dramatic scenes in these Star Wars movies, you're acting opposite a puppet. And even
0: right.
1: though, you know, it's Frank Oz, great puppet master, like, was that difficult? Was it difficult to, like, stay in the moment when you're expressing yourself to Yoda, who is not
0: well,
1: a real
0: first,
1: person, of course?
0: Look, Frank Oz is so good that when I looked at Yoda and he was manipulating him, I totally believed he was real. I mean, a lot of times they would bury him out of sight underground. You know, he had an earpiece, and I had an earpiece so I could hear what he was saying. But I just loved everything about Yoda, the talking backwards thing, and just all of it. And it was kind of lonely because I think the most just pure out fun I had working on the original trilogy was when Harrison, Carrie, and I were all on the Death Star running around. It was all three of us together. It was so much fun, and we enjoyed each other's company. And then in Empire, I go away. I mean, I don't even get to keep C-3PO. I keep R2, but I go off to Dagobah, and, you know, there would be separate call sheets, you know.
1: Right.
0: On the main call sheet was Carrie and Harrison, Peter Cushing, whoever it might be. And then on my call sheet, I was the only human being. It was actor, Mark Hamill, role, Luke, and then it was puppets, lizards, snakes. It was all props.
1: So during the research for this, I read an interview with you from People magazine from 1981 when you were anticipating the release of the final movie in the series, The Return of the Jedi. And speaking for yourself, Carrie Fisher and Harrison Ford, you said that once the movie comes out, quote, we'll be grown up and free. And, you know, for better or worse, I don't think you've ever been free of Star Wars. And I think at least one instance, the director told you they didn't want to cast you because they didn't want Luke Skywalker in their movie. And this was for the film adaptation of a Broadway play, Amadeus, that you were starring in on Broadway. So,
0: right.
1: So did you hear that a lot? Did you get discouraged?
0: Well, I guess. I mean, I didn't let it overwhelm me. Milos Forman asked me to come in and read because he was casting Costanza. And so various actors would come, female actors would come in and read the role. And after, I don't know, four or five auditions, I said, you know, Milos, I've done this role. I did the first national tour, and then I did it on Broadway. Any chance that you consider me? And he said, no. No one is to be believing that the Luke Skywalker is the Mozart. And I thought, well, at least, you know, he's forthcoming about that. And I love the movie, and, you know, I didn't resent it. It's just that's life.
4: 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I'm Terry Gross, and this is Fresh Air.
5: And this is Peter Host here once again with Crystal Hyde in the studio. Thank you, Crystal.
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5: And Terry Gross's comment made me reflect on this moment where we were actually doing live television fundraising, Linda Way and Ed and myself, when we got the news that officially CPB had closed. And it was this really

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3: This is Fresh Air. Let's get back to the interview Fresh Air's Sam Brigger recorded in late May with Mark Hamill when the film he was co-starring in, The Life of Chuck, was about to open. Hamill is, of course, famous for playing Luke Skywalker in the Star Wars movies.
4: You did a lot of voice acting, and I know you did voice acting before Star Wars, but did voice acting provide you with an opportunity to kind of avoid some of those issues with typecasting that you were facing?
5: Absolutely. Now, originally I went to New York and did theater because I knew I could do, I wanted to get character parts and be seen in a way that people would not expect to see me. And I did that. I lived there, I don't know, from 79 to around 92, I was doing theater. But when I came back and heard that they were casting the Joker, and I looked at the talent involved, this wasn't going to be the Saturday morning Super Friends. This was going to be written in a way that wrote up to kids. So I said, I really want to get in on this. But it just so happens that they cast a Joker and decided to go another way. So they'd already filmed three episodes, I think three, maybe four, with the original actor. And when I went in to audition, you had to match the lip flaps, you know, which is almost a different skill.
4: Well, let's hear a little bit of your Joker. This is from

0: actually a movie called Batman Mask of the Phantasm. And this is a scene between the Joker and a gangster named Salvatore Valestra. And when I first heard this, I was like, oh, that guy's doing a pretty good Abe Vigoda impression. But it was actually Abe Vigoda who, of course,
1: Abe Vigoda,
0: a different Salvatore in The Godfather. But here, let's hear it.
2: Have a seat, Sal. Tell me what's on your so-called mind.
3: It's Batman. He's gone nuts. First he whacked Chucky Saul, then Buzz, and now he's after me.
2: You know, I've been reading lately how old Guano Man is wound tight enough to snap. Wouldn't it be great if I'd finally driven him off the deep end?
3: This isn't a joke. Batman's knocking us off, and you're the only one who can take him down. Look, $5 million up front with whatever you want to finish him off.
2: What do I look like? Pest control?
3: Think, you fool. Once he gets me, how long till he gets you? You know what I'm talking about. Your hands are just as dirty. Dirtier. Don't touch me, old man.
2: I don't know where you've been. Oh, Sal, no one could take a joke like you. Of course I'll help you out.
3: Really?
2: Certainement. No way is anybody gonna hurt my pal, Sal. That's it. That's what I want to see. A nice big smile.
0: So that's our guest Mark Hamill in Batman Mask of the Phantasm playing the Joker. So, you know, you go through a huge range of emotions in that scene. Can voice acting actually like be more tiring than live action because of that?
1: Listen, voiceover saved my life. When I got into it, I thought, where have this been all this time? I mean, first of all, a character actor is defined by the fact that you don't see the actor, you see just the character. Well, voiceover does that for everyone because you don't see the actor. And what I'm telling you is, since they cast with their ears, not their eyes, you get to play a huge range of characters that you wouldn't get to play because you're not physically right. Mm-hmm. You know, I could play 6'2" mafia enforcers. I could play a German professor. I mean, it's just a dream come true in terms of their using their imagination. If you can match the voice to what he looks like, you're home free. And I just thought, this is spectacular. I mean, it's the ultimate job in terms of, you don't have to memorize, you just read all the lines. They don't care how you look. You can show up looking like hell. I said, I would be good never being on camera again. In fact, this might be better. Mm. Because, you know, you don't have to age on camera.
0: Right.
1: I'm always shocked when I see myself. I go, wow, am I old?
0: In 2015, you know, you returned to play Luke Skywalker in the last of the Star Wars trilogies. You were only in the last few seconds of the first one, but you had quite a long story arc in the second one.
1: And then back to a cameo in the third.
0: And then back to a cameo in the third one. You know, this character you've been so associated with for so long, but now there were new people who were involved in creating the story of your character. First of all, did you have trepidations about doing it again, or was it hard for you to accept sort of new people's ideas about what this character was that was really so close to you?
1: Well, my initial reaction is that we shouldn't do it. I mean, you can never go home again. And I was sure, I said, Harrison's not going to do it. You know, he's got so much going on, and, you know, he gets frustrated when those movies are brought up so often. So I said, I know he's not going to do it. But when I read in the press that he'd signed to do it, I thought, oh, my God, I've just been drafted. Because if I say no and Harrison and Carrie come back, I'll be the most hated man in nerddom. So I thought, maybe it's fate. Maybe I should go back. So I did.
0: I'd like to just play a clip from The Last Jedi. This is near the end of the movie. Your character, Luke, had been a recluse for years, jaded about your experiences, and even when people came to plead you to help with the rebellion, you were refusing. You finally relent, and you, in this scene, the rebel forces are near complete loss, but you appear to speak with Leia, played by Carrie Fisher, and in the solo, you say something like, I can't save him, and you're referring to Kylo Ren, who is the son of Han Solo, and Leia, who has gone over to the dark side.
4: I know what you're gonna say. I changed my hair.
5: It's nice that way. Leia. I'm sorry.
4: I know. I know you are. I'm just glad you're here. At the end.
5: I came to face him, Leia. I can't save him.
4: I held out hope for so long, but I know my son's gone.
5: No one's ever really gone.
0: So that's a poignant scene now, especially because, you know, Carrie Fisher died shortly after filming this movie. And you've said that sometimes when you were feeling ambivalent about being Luke Skywalker, that she would give you some tough love and be like, hey, you're Luke Skywalker, deal with it.
1: Yeah, she came to see a Broadway show of mine, and in the playbill in my bio, I listed all my theater credits, and at the end said he's also known for a series of popular space movies. And she goes, what's the deal? How come you don't mention Star Wars? And I said, well, I want to focus to show that I have a resume that includes extensive theater credits. And she said, hey, get over yourself. You're Luke Skywalker. I'm Princess Leia. Embrace it. And I kind of saw what she meant, you know, because you say to yourself, what territory do I occupy that no one else does? So she was someone that, you know, sort of put it in perspective for me. And like I said earlier, you know, the disconnect between the current fans and myself is that for me, I had my time and I appreciate it. And I'm always grateful for George for letting me be a part of it. But it's over. I mean, as an actor, you finish the job, you go on to the next job. You don't hang on to the prior job. So I always have to really make an adjustment when I'm talking to fans where it's very much in the present. It's very much about the future, which is fine. You know, I mean, if it weren't for the fans, I wouldn't be here. And so I'm grateful to them. They know details I have never heard of. Somebody was asking me about, well, when you went to the Wookiee's home planet, I said, wait a minute, did we go to the Wookiee's home planet? Oh, well, and they'll tell me what novel it was in. And I don't read any of the supplemental material. Like I say, it was an important part of my life that's now over.
0: Except it's not, but in some ways.
1: Yes, and it never will be. Yeah. So I've accepted that as well, right. You know.
0: Well, Mark Hamill, thank you so much for coming on Fresh Air.
1: Of course.
6: Mark Hamill co-stars in The Life of Chuck and is best known for playing Luke Skywalker in the Star Wars films. His interview with Fresh Air's Sam Brigger was recorded in May. 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NPR was created with the help of federal funding, and federal funding to public radio stations continued until it was suddenly rescinded in July. 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
1: The war in Iran is having global economic impact, including canceled flights and rising ticket prices just as the summer travel season is nearing.
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1: I'm Sasha Pfeiffer.
2: And I'm Scott Detrow. A civil rights leader tells us what this week's Supreme Court decision weakening the Voting Rights Act could mean for black political representation in the South.
3: It will be difficult, in some cases darn near impossible, to get elected because of the way the lines are gone.
1: Also, we visit a lab that tests the battery life and range of electric vehicles.
2: Plus, the spread of bald eagle webcams.
1: And robotic AI creatures with the faces of technology's most powerful men.
4: I would hope that their concern is not robot dogs that look like them.
2: First News.
5: Live from NPR News in Washington, I'm Ryland Barton. A federal appeals court has issued a ruling restricting telemedicine access to the abortion pill mifepristone nationally. The Fifth Circuit Court of Appeals granted a stay requested by the state of Louisiana that rolls back Biden-era rules that allowed the pill to be prescribed online or over the phone and sent through the mail. Doctors argue an in-person prescription is medically unnecessary and that the policy is a way for abortion opponents to make it harder to access the procedure. The decision will likely be appealed. The Supreme Court decision that struck down the Louisiana voting map that carved out a second majority black congressional district has amplified an already intense national redistricting battle. The ruling limits the use of race as the basis for drawing voting districts. And as NPR's Ashley Lopez reports, the decision will have long-term implications.
6: For most states, it might actually be too late for them to consider redrawing in time for the primary elections this year. But big picture, there is now very little to stop lawmakers from changing maps every 2 years. Already, House Minority Leader Hakeem Jeffries said Democrats are eyeing big redraws in some blue states for 2028, so it is very unlikely that there will be anything to stop another drag-out fight for at least the next few cycles, which means voters might have these, like, ever-changing congressional districts from here on out.
5: NPR's Ashley Lopez reporting. President Trump says he's not satisfied with Iran's latest proposal to end the war. NPR's Franco Ordonez reports Trump says Iran is asking for things he can't agree to.
7: President Trump says Iran wants to make a deal and that negotiations are continuing, but that it's difficult to make progress because of Iran's disjointed leadership. He says his team is trying to negotiate with 2 to 4 different groups of Iranian leaders.
8: And it puts us in a bad position. One group wants to make a certain deal. The other group wants to make a certain deal.
7: Speaking outside the White House on his way to Florida, Trump says negotiations continue by phone and that they've made strides during these talks. But he also said he wasn't sure if the Iranians would ever get to where they needed to be. Franco Ordonez, NPR News, the White House.
5: Revolution Medicines got FDA approval to expand access to a promising new drug to treat metastatic pancreatic cancer. NPR's Yuki Noguchi reports.
9: The drug is called daraxonrasib. In phase 3 trials announced last month, it's extending the mean survival time for patients by more than 6 months, twice as long as chemotherapy. That's a rare breakthrough for a stubborn cancer where most patients are diagnosed late stage. Daraxonrasib targets cancer cells that have a KRAS genetic mutation, common to most pancreatic cancers. The company, Revolution Medicines, received its expanded access approval a mere 2 days after applying. FDA Commissioner Martin McCarry says the agency's trying to facilitate early access to promising new drugs. Yuki Noguchi, NPR News.
5: This is NPR. Facebook parent company Meta says it might shut down social media services in New Mexico. It comes in response to a push by state prosecutors for fundamental changes to its platforms to protect the mental health and safety of children. A trial begins next week on allegations that Meta poses a public nuisance. Pope Leo has appointed a new bishop of West Virginia. He's the first Salvadoran bishop in the country and migrated to the U.S. in 1990 without legal status. NPR's Sarah Ventry has more.
10: Now an American citizen, Bishop Evelio Menjivar Ayala came to the U.S. as an asylum seeker, and his resume is unlike many others. In addition to his master's in theology and his work as the Auxiliary Bishop of Washington, he also did janitorial work, construction, and painting. And he says,
11: that helped me to understand labor, hard labor, to learn, to work hard.
10: Menjivar has openly criticized the Trump administration's immigration policies and demonstrated against mass deportations, emphasizing the need to uphold human dignity. Last fall, the U.S. Conference of Catholic Bishops issued a statement opposing the administration's immigration tactics, including what they called the vilification of immigrants. Sarah Ventry, NPR News.
5: Mexico City is sinking nearly 10 inches every year, making it one of the world's fastest sinking metropolitan areas. That's according to newly released satellite imagery from NASA. The megalopolis has a population of 22 million and was built on an ancient lake bed. Groundwater pumping and development have dramatically shrunk the aquifer. This is NPR.
12: 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Other contributors include the estate of Joan B. Kroc, whose bequest serves as an enduring investment in the future of public radio and seeks to help NPR produce programming that meets the highest standards of public service in journalism and cultural expression.
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0: This is All Things Considered from NPR News. I'm Sasha Pfeiffer.
1: And I'm Scott Detrow. In just over 9 weeks, the Iran war has sent shockwaves through the global economy, with major signs of slowdown emerging across multiple parts of the world. Rising energy costs are fueling inflation, straining production, and raising fears of a recession. We turn to our correspondents in Europe, Africa, Latin America, and first, Asia.
2: I'm Dia Hadid, an international correspondent based in South Asia, a region which imports much of its energy and fertilizer from the Gulf. So this war is hitting hard. Some places and people worse than others. Consider K.S. Pradeep. He repairs tuk-tuks on a street in Colombo. That's the capital of Sri Lanka, an island of 22 million. And after the war began, Sri Lanka began rationing fuel. It imports two-thirds of its supply. Prices also rose. And that pushed up the price of transport, cooking gas, medicines, and food. Pradeep tells us he's working on a holiday to catch stray customers because business here has halved since the war began. He's only repairing two tuk-tuks a day and he's only taking home about $10 a day. He says drivers have to choose between fixing their vehicles or buying food. He says everything's more expensive, starting from a cup of tea. Pradeep says his own family cooks less to save cooking gas. They eat cheaper food, like watery curries. This is a coping strategy that Pradeep is deploying just weeks into this crisis. And there's likely millions like him. The World Food Organization says even before this crisis, some 20% of Sri Lankans were food insecure. Alongside the fuel shortages, there's fertilizer shortages because Sri Lanka used to import most of its needs from the Gulf. Farmers here say without fertilizer, they're planting less, including less rice. It's the main source of food here. So less yields could mean higher prices. And if the war continues, those fertilizer shortages will hit more upcoming planting seasons and may well ignite a South Asian hunger crisis.
3: I'm Eder Peralta in Mexico, and here the government has been trying to swim against the tide. They have pulled out all the stops to keep prices from going up. Fuel is being subsidized, and perhaps more importantly, the government has capped the price of tortillas at $1.22 a kilo. But for Mexicans at this market, it's not enough.
4: Desgraciadamente, ahorita todo está saliendo de control, yo creo.
3: Francisco Javier Gutierrez Fiallo says everything feels like it's out of control. The price of chicken suddenly spikes. The price of eggs goes up. I just feel like there's more instability than before. Indeed, Mexico has struggled to control inflation. The price of tomatoes, for example, has jumped more than 100% compared to last year. Some chiles have jumped more than 50%. Gutierrez Fiallo says everything is so expensive that he has stopped eating meat. And he just doesn't get it. I thought we were an oil-producing nation, he says. It's not supposed to affect us. The only thing that has remained stable is the tortilla, and that's because of the government cap. Juan Javier Cuevas owns a tortilla shop. He says corn keeps getting more expensive because fertilizer has become more expensive. He's almost at break even, and he doesn't know how much longer he will be able to respect Mexico's price cap. The United States is to blame, he says, for provoking a senseless war. And now, those of us who have nothing to do with it are having to pay the cost.
5: I'm Lauren Freyer in London, where airlines are hiking ticket prices and canceling flights ahead of summer vacations. The head of the International Energy Agency, Fatih Birol, predicts.
6: In Europe, we have maybe 6 weeks or so jet fuel left.
5: Supply concerns mean oil and gas companies are raking in record profits. This week, BP said its quarterly earnings more than doubled, unseen since Russia's full-scale invasion of Ukraine, while people face shock heating and fuel costs. In Ireland, angry truckers and farmers have blocked highways and the country's sole oil refinery in protest. The government there only narrowly survived a no-confidence vote as it scrambled to boost fuel subsidies by nearly $1 billion. Germany is lowering fuel taxes. Britain is easing emissions standards. But across Europe, growing anger threatens to topple governments. British Prime Minister Keir Starmer is trying to lower expectations of relief anytime soon.
6: I have to level with you about Iran, because the truth is, the economic consequences could still be with us for some time.
5: The president of the European Commission says this could last months or years. The International Monetary Fund says Britain will take the biggest hit of any major economy because of its exposure to natural gas prices. The country's Food and Drink Federation says food price inflation could triple by the end of this year. Energy and transport costs affect medicines as well. Mark Samuels, CEO of Medicines UK, an industry group, spoke to the BBC.
7: In a matter of weeks, we'll either see price rises or shortages.
5: Amid this uncertainty, Starmer has lamented how events thousands of miles away in Iran are hitting his political fortunes. His centre-left Labour Party is bracing for losses in next week's local and regional elections. Anti-establishment parties are gaining steam, especially on the far right.
8: I'm Drew Bright in Lagos. And here, on the streets of Nigeria's biggest city, the fallout from the escalating conflict in Iran is already being felt. While Nigeria is a major oil producer, the benefits are not as straightforward as they might seem. Higher crude prices should boost government revenues, but Nigeria still imports much of its refined fuel, meaning, like elsewhere, consumers here are facing rising petrol prices at the pump. Across Lagos and other major cities, commuters are paying more just to get to work. And the frustration for people like businesswoman Mary Douglas is clear.
9: It has affected me so badly that I don't even go out. Most times I don't go out with my car anymore. I was shocked the other day. I was going to church. I didn't have much money on me. I had just 13,000. I didn't know they had increased the fuel price again.
8: Food prices are following. Traders say the cost of moving goods has surged in just weeks. Economists say the situation exposes a long-standing vulnerability, Nigeria's reliance on imported fuel despite its oil wealth. Even with the new Dangote refinery here in Lagos, Nigeria's first and Africa's largest, which was meant to cut reliance on imports, that hasn't yet led to cheaper fuel for consumers. Transport costs are also climbing. It's something realtor Adeleke Babatunde says he simply cannot understand.
10: We have crude in Nigeria, so that should not even affect us at all. Because we have the crude and we have the refinery. So why are we now suffering for other people's problem?
8: And the ripple effects don't stop there. The weakened naira, rising inflation, and higher import costs are tightening the squeeze on households. Essential goods, from food to medicines, are becoming less affordable. For many Nigerians, this distant conflict is now a daily economic reality.
1: That was Jewel Bright in Nigeria. You also heard from NPR's Lauren Freyer in the UK, Ada Peralta in Mexico, and Dia Hadid reporting from Sri Lanka.

0: in the United States, when President Trump talks about the Iran war, he's repeatedly used a particular word to describe U.S. military actions.
1: We've beaten and completely decimated Iran. They are decimated.
0: Decimate, to destroy or devastate, is our word of the week. NPR's series on the origins of popular words. And this word's beginnings might surprise you, as NPR's Scott Newman reports.
2: The key to the word decimate is the Latin root deci. Think decimeter, one-tenth of a meter. So to decimate something originally meant to destroy one-tenth of it. If that sounds oddly specific, it's because the word comes from a ruthless punishment inflicted on Roman military units accused of mutiny or cowardice.
3: They would have the group that they wanted to punish randomly draw lots, and every tenth soldier was then clubbed to death by nine others.
2: That's Roman historian Gregory S. Eldrete of the University of Wisconsin, Green Bay. He says the most well-documented example came in the early 70s BC, during the slave uprising led by the famed gladiator Spartacus.
4: I'm Spartacus! I'm Spartacus! I'm Spartacus!
2: Yes, that's Spartacus. Barry Strauss, a historian and senior fellow at the Hoover Institution at Stanford, explains that decimation was ordered by General Marcus Licinius Crassus against a military unit that had fled the battlefield.
5: The army had been defeated by Spartacus a number of times, so he might have thought that the army really needed to be shocked out of its behavior.
2: So when did the word start getting used to mean wiping out most or all of something? Apparently sometime in the 17th century. The shift didn't go unnoticed. It quickly became every pedant's pet peeve. For example, take this scene from the TV show Monk.
6: Page 32, the building was decimated.
7: Technically inaccurate. Decimate means to reduce by one-tenth.
2: NPR copy editor Preeti Arun has occasionally landed smack in the middle of this still ongoing semantic struggle. At a previous job, she says, an executive editor approached her about a reader's complaint that decimate, used in a story in the modern sense, was incorrect.
8: I told the executive editor that sometimes we no longer use exclusively the historical definition, and really a more modern definition has come to dominate.
2: And as every writer knows, the copy editor always gets the final word. Scott Newman, NPR News.

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4: It's All Things Considered from NPR News. I'm Sasha Pfeiffer.
0: And I'm Scott Detrow. Extreme temperatures, too cold or too hot, stress electric vehicle batteries. And that stresses out EV drivers or would-be EV drivers who may worry about range. How big is the hit from the weather and what can you do about it? NPR's Camilla Domonoske got a first look at some new research from AAA and brings us the story.
5: When I visited AAA's Automotive Research Center in Los Angeles, temperatures were not extreme at all.
6: So I'm standing in the courtyard at the Automobile Club of Southern California. Birds are singing, the palm trees are swaying in a gentle breeze. It's like mid-60s, obnoxiously perfect Southern California weather.
5: The locals actually complained that it was chilly. That's Californians for you. But walk past the orange trees and fountains in the courtyard, inside this historic Spanish Revival building, and there's a high-tech million-dollar room where cars are put to the test. It's heavily insulated, like a giant freezer, or maybe more like a thermos. It can get down to 20 degrees Fahrenheit or up to 95. Yep. And inside this little climate-controlled room, there's a car on a treadmill. It's actually called a dyno. There are two giant steel rollers located under the floor, and right now there's a Tesla Model Y perched on top of them. Front wheels on one roller, back wheels on the other. Giant hot pink chains hold the vehicle in place so it can't move forward or back. Steven Sandoval walks me around.
7: Why are the chains pink?
8: They're pink for safety. When they become close to like a brake hazard, they'll turn purple.
5: And then a professional driver, Richard Gonzalez, gets in the car to start the test.
9: Okay, watch yourself.
10: All right.
5: I hop in back of the Tesla.
6: I guess I don't need seatbelts.
9: Maybe.
6: I see you wear a seatbelt. All right, I'll put one on.
5: Gonzalez hits the accelerator.
9: I'm gonna go ahead and start.
5: And the car starts to vibrate without moving forward an inch.
6: Oh, so I can hear that. We can hear that. That's the dynos spinning really quickly, right?
5: Gonzalez gets up to highway speeds, and in a real test, he would do this for hours. Podcasts help pass the time, however long it takes for the battery to empty out.
9: Until it cannot no longer maintain speed at 65 miles an hour.
5: Okay. And that's the data point AAA is looking for, to share with their members and the public how far the car can go at different temps. The results, shared first with NPR, at 95 degrees Fahrenheit, cars lost more than 8% of their range. That's better than the results when AAA did similar tests 7 years ago with a different lineup of vehicles, suggesting carmakers have made some improvements. But the winter hit is much worse, 39% less range at 20 degrees, and that barely budged from last time around, despite big improvements in batteries. That doesn't mean EVs can't work in cold climates. Greg Brannon is the director of automotive engineering at AAA.
7: It can be overcome, but you have to plan for it, right?
5: Ed Kim is the chief analyst with Auto Pacific, a research group. He says EVs are more popular in warm weather states, but that many cold weather drivers could meet their daily needs just fine, even with the winter hit to range.
10: And then there's also the fact that a lot of people kind of forget, which is that internal combustion engine vehicles also lose range in extreme cold weather, too.
5: In fact, AAA put hybrids on the dyno this time around and found a significant drop in efficiency in the cold, 23%. So what should you do if you want to get the most miles out of your car, no matter the weather? EV drivers can turn on climate control while your car is still plugged in, called preconditioning. That saves your battery juice for driving, not heating or cooling. If you have heated or ventilated seats, using those instead of the AC or heater can be a big boost. And keeping your tires properly inflated and your speeds moderate will help your car drive more efficiently, no matter if it runs on gasoline or electrons, and no matter the temperature. Camila Domonoski, NPR News, Los Angeles.
4: A pack of AI-controlled robotic dogs has been let loose on the general public in Germany. And in an even freakier twist, the robots have silicone heads resembling well-known tech billionaires. It's the latest work by the U.S. artist known as Beeple. Esme Nicholson has more.
11: Downstairs in the basement of one of Berlin's national galleries, there's a pen-like enclosure, a kind of pound for what look like stray dogs. But these dogs are robots, the kind of canine increasingly deployed by law enforcement or the military. As the robot dogs wag their motorized tails and pant electronic peeps, a wave of recognition hits gallery visitors like 63-year-old Corinne Burgles.
12: First, I was laughing because it was so funny. Then after I saw it was Elon Musk and Zuckerberg, I was quite surprised because it's so funny and so helpless at the same time.
11: Why helpless?
12: Because they are driven by things that they don't control, I think.
11: While these dogs are driven by algorithms, they are the spitting image of the very people who wield unprecedented control on a vast scale. Fitted with hyper-realistic silicon heads, one dog looks just like Elon Musk, another like Mark Zuckerberg, and another like Jeff Bezos.
13: He looks eager to please.
14: Yeah, he's like, it's just a happy dog.
11: That's Mark Winkelmann, also known as Beeple, the artist who created these tech bro robotic dogs and a number of other dogs resembling Pablo Picasso, Andy Warhol, and even himself.
15: In the past, our sort of view of the world was influenced by artists. The way Picasso painted, the way Warhol talked about consumerism and pop culture changed how we saw the world.
11: Beeple says Silicon Valley CEOs now do the same. As we chat, the mutt, resembling Elon Musk, heels obediently. Beeple explains that each mechanical pooch is kitted out with an internal camera to capture its surroundings. The dogs then use AI to reinterpret the images and release that rendering, Polaroid style, as prints from their rear ends.
15: The way we see the world is largely influenced by tech billionaires who own algorithms and control these algorithms that decide what we see and what we don't see. And they don't have to lobby the UN. They don't have to go to Congress and get a bill passed to change the algorithms. They can just wake up and change the algorithms.
11: Today is the first day these hounds have been released on the general public. People took them to the trade fair Art Basel in Miami last year, where the art industry cooed over them. But he says he's not had any feedback from Musk, Zuckerberg, or Bezos.
15: I would hope that their concern is not robot dogs that look like them. That they're dealing with massively influential topics that could honestly decide the fate of humanity, and so hopefully they have bigger concerns than some weirdo dogs.
11: The uncanny canine versions of Musk, Zuckerberg, and Bezos snap at visitors and litter the gallery floor with their printout visions of the world. And for now, it's unclear who's going to pick up after them. For NPR News, I'm Esmina Hulsen in Berlin.

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0: I'm Jeff Bennett. 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
5: Live from NPR News in Washington, I'm Janine Herbst. President Trump has again called for ABC to fire Jimmy Kimmel over a joke. And former FBI Director James Comey has been indicted again for posting a photo that Trump says is a threat. NPR's Frank Langfitt has more on what some voters think.
6: Democrats and Republicans I spoke to agree. Jimmy Kimmel's jokes are constitutionally protected. Richard Conkey's a Republican, an electrical contractor in North Beach in Maryland. He's not a fan of Kimmel's humor.
7: I don't like it personally, and I don't think he should be doing it. But, I mean, it is freedom of speech.
6: Conkey thinks Comey should be prosecuted for what Trump has characterized as a call for violence. But other Republicans and Democrats I spoke with disagreed. Donald Long is a Democrat who owns a restaurant in Upper Marlboro. He says Trump criticizes and threatens others.
8: I think if he's able to dish it, he has to be able to take it.
6: Long says the president is the biggest threat to free speech in the country. Frank Langfitt, NPR News, North Beach, Maryland.
5: Nebraska has become the first state under new federal rules to require Medicaid beneficiaries to prove they're working in order to keep their coverage. NPR's Selena Simmons-Duffin has more.
9: The One Big Beautiful Bill Act passed by Republicans in Congress last summer created a federal work requirement for Medicaid. Adults up to age 64 will have to regularly prove that they are working or that they qualify for an exemption. The deadline for the policy to be implemented is next January, but Nebraska is getting started early. The state says it's not adding staff or funding to implement the requirement, which will apply to roughly 70,000 Nebraskans. Health advocates call the rule paperwork requirements, since most people on Medicaid who can work already do. Selena Simmons-Duffin, NPR News.
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10: Howdy, I am Peter Host, and I'm here in studio with Tegan Hanlon, digital news editor. 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
8: 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I'm Scott Detrow.
9: And I'm Sasha Pfeiffer. This week, the Supreme Court ruled that Louisiana's voting map is unconstitutional. Legal experts expect that will diminish minority representation across all levels of government. The case was about the creation of a majority black congressional district, and the court interpreted the Voting Rights Act in a way that weakens protections for minority voting power.
10: I was amazed and upset, but I was really bewildered. The hard work that we had done over the years to bring about voting rights for African Americans in the American South, in an instant, been swept away.
9: Leslie Burl McLemore is an emeritus professor of political science at Jackson State University in Mississippi. 6 decades ago, he was a student leader of civil rights protests that helped bring about the 1965 Voting Rights Act. Earlier today, we reached him at his home in Walls, Mississippi. Justice Samuel Alito was part of the majority vote, and he wrote this: "Vast social change has occurred throughout the country, and particularly in the South, which have made great strides in ending entrenched racial discrimination. The inference seems to be there's been enough societal shift that maybe the Voting Rights Act isn't as critical anymore. How does that land with you?"
10: Well, it doesn't land very well with me. Of course, progress has been made throughout the country, but racism is still very alive and well. As one of my college roommates used to say, in the American South now, some whites will smile in your face and stab you in the back. So it is not as blatant as it was when I was growing up in Mississippi, but clearly we have a problem in this country.
9: I want to read you a quote from another Supreme Court justice in this ruling. Elena Kagan disagreed with a majority ruling, and she wrote, "I dissent because the court's decision will set back the foundational right Congress granted of racial equality and electoral opportunity." Mr. McLemore, how do you see racial equality being affected by this week's ruling?
10: It says to African Americans, you are still inferior. In a state where we have 40% of the population, all of the statewide elected officials are conservative Republicans. This country really didn't become a democracy until 1965. My grandfather, who voted for the first time in 1967, and he died 1 year later, but he had not voted in his entire life. So denying people the right to vote, to participate in the political system, sets back race relations, but also it says something about redefining democracy.
9: Although black voters and other minority voters will still be able to vote, so be a bit more specific about how you think they will be disadvantaged.
10: It factors black people out of the electoral process. We have one black congressperson in Mississippi, and this decision may very well have a negative impact on the second congressional district that he represents. So it will be difficult, in some cases darn near impossible, to get elected because of the way the lines are drawn.
9: I found a

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1: I think they will rally around this idea of protecting this democracy because we have come too far to go back. So we are not going to go back. We're going to move forward. We must and we have to.
2: That is civil rights activist Leslie Burl McLemore. He's an emeritus professor of political science at Jackson State University in Mississippi. Thank you for your time today.
1: You're welcome.
3: More than 50 bald eagle nests across the country are outfitted with cameras. And every spring when the eggs hatch, live streams of the eagles and eaglets get millions of views. NPR's Ava Berger spent some time glued to the cameras.
4: This is Jenny Voissard describing her favorite couple.
5: They act like an old married couple sometimes. So a lot of times she'll like try to go in for a kiss and he'll back away and he's like, not ready yet.
4: To be clear, it's her favorite bald eagle couple. Their names are Jackie and Shadow. Voissard watches their nest with two baby eaglets on a YouTube live stream. At any given time, thousands of people are watching the pair.
5: I have monitors all over my house so that I don't miss a minute. It's a little ridiculous, like totally taken over my entire life at this point.
4: Voissard is the media manager at Friends of Big Bear Valley, a nonprofit running the live stream in the San Bernardino Mountains in California. Jackie and Shadow have around 2.6 million followers over their social media channels. The fans chronicle every movement and update on the bald eagles in those channels. This year they watched, devastated, as a slick black raven raided the nest and ate two eggs. Then, as Jackie miraculously laid more eggs, and as the couple tended to their two eaglets. Drama, tragedy, and joy play out at Jackie and Shadow's nest each year. And they are not the only eagle pair with a fan base. There are over 50 bald eagle cameras live streaming across the U.S. Almost like your favorite Bravo TV show, or...
6: It's like watching a soap opera, except they're birds. And we know how people feel about soap operas.
4: Tina Morris knows bald eagles. Her book, Return to the Sky, chronicles her experience as a young biologist in the 1970s. When bald eagles were facing extinction, she helped reintroduce them in New York.
6: Well, eagles are hard not to be involved with. They're majestic, they're powerful, they're resilient.
4: This time of year, the eagle live streams can be found playing in DMV offices, school classrooms, and workplaces. That's because it's eaglet season. The 12 weeks in between an egg hatching and an eaglet fledging and leaving the nest for its new solo life. The communities watching these eagles are fiercely loyal to the birds and to each other. At times, they've even saved the bald eagles when tragedy strikes. Off the coast of Southern California recently, baby eaglet Ryder fell out of the nest. The eaglet is the youngest of the three siblings. Fans quickly alerted the Institute for Wildlife Studies, and Aaron Weiner, a field biologist, picked up the eaglet in gloved hands and climbed a ladder to place it back with its siblings. Even Weiner was in awe. Fans say it's about more than just watching the live cams, though. Gloria Gajownik has spent the past 15 years tracking the movements of a bald eagle family in Decorah, Iowa.
7: This year, we have two darling eaglets.
4: She has found a group of people across the country who care just as much as she does.
7: Between the eagles and the people in the chat rooms, and I feel like I have a big extended family.
4: Gajownik does not have any close living relatives, so it truly is her extended family. The live streams prove that communities really can spring up anywhere. Ava Berger, NPR News.
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9: Hi.
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1: Hi, I'm the statewide radio reporter reporting on health and mental health. And so I report on a lot of sensitive topics. And a lot of times that just takes me sitting down and doing pretty long interviews with people to really understand where they're coming from. I've reported a story on a former foster youth. She had to really advocate for herself when she was in the foster care system in the state because the adults around her weren't showing up. And I talked with a man in Cake about how making Tlingit cedar roses helps temporarily cure the tinnitus in his ears. Just taking the time to travel and to sit down with people is a really important part of reporting on places where I haven't grown up and as a way to make sure I'm really getting things right. 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
0: Thank you so much, Rachel. 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
1: 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As health and wellness reporter, I'm so grateful that the financial contributions from people just like you make it possible for me to travel where the stories are. 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We all benefit from knowing more about our Alaskan neighbors and about constructive ideas that might benefit other communities.
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0: 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I'm Scott Detrow.
1: And I'm Juana Summers. Why should the U.S. help other countries fight deadly diseases? Does there have to be something in it for Americans? Or is it just the right thing to do morally? Mike Reed was, until last week, the chief science officer for PEPFAR, the U.S. AIDS relief program. He stayed on board last year as the Trump administration upended U.S. foreign aid, as it dismantled USAID, and instead began tying health funding to direct agreements with other countries. But he resigned in part because he fears this might lead to the U.S. withholding life-saving treatments if it didn't get what it wanted in return, such as rights to minerals in these countries. I asked him to expand on that point.
2: That was a major reason for me stepping away. I think more broadly, I've had an increasingly challenging time reconciling the US government's broader foreign policy activities with their global health agenda. Global health often has a more than one agenda at play, right? There is an element of soft power that is exercised when we support partner governments through these kinds of activities. But when access to life-saving services that we have historically provided for 20 years is now predicated on signing other deals which optimize our commercial interests but put lives at risk on the ground, that felt like a bridge too far for me.
1: We just saw the first tranche of data from PEPFAR since 2024, and it showed large decreases in the numbers of people newly tested, diagnosed, and treated for HIV. What do those numbers show when you look at them?
2: Actually, I think, you know, there are some grounds for optimism there. I think, many countries are continuing to sustain people on treatment. I think the thing that I'm most concerned about, and I think, you know, many in the global health community are concerned about, are one is that there has been a decline in testing and prevention services. I think the second thing that is notable is that the declines in testing prevention services were not equal across the board. Mm-hmm. HIV is a disease that disproportionately impacts communities at the margins.
1: Yeah.
2: So in certain parts of the world, it disproportionately impacts men who have sex with men, commercial sex workers. And then in sub-Saharan Africa, the vast majority of the epidemic is in adolescent girls, young women, and young men in particular. It's hard to know, but one would imagine that that will have a deleterious impact on our ability to reach those populations too.
1: Administration officials make the case that low-income nations need to end their dependence on the United States and take on more of the responsibility for ending HIV themselves. Is that an effective public health strategy?
2: That is a goal that many in the global health community agree to. Certainly I do. I think one of the downsides to 20 years of PEPFAR is that many countries have become dependent on donor resources. Mm. So in that sense, no, I don't have a problem. I think the cause for concern is the speed with which we're moving in that direction, and perhaps a failure to recognize that many of these countries are have very little fiscal space. They have far less financial resources to co-invest in health than would be ideal.
1: I have to say, I'm a former political correspondent, and it's hard to imagine an effort like PEPFAR, which brought together so many people from so many different walks of life from across the political spectrum who supported it. It's hard to see an effort like that happening now. How do you feel when you think about that?
2: Yeah, I think that comes back to that concept of moral ambition that is really lacking from our global health policy, from our foreign policy right now. That idea that the U.S. can lead by having transformative good impact. That being said, the idea that these countries should expect the U.S. to continue to support their HIV response in perpetuity is a naive one. But evolution is different from, you know, ceding moral ambition in the interests of commercial priorities. And I think that's why, part of why I left, was just the compelling narrative that pulled me in no longer seems so compelling when our donor assistance is predicated on critical mineral deals.
1: We have been speaking with Mike Reed. Until recently, he was the chief science officer for the president's emergency plan for AIDS relief. Thank you.
2: Yeah, you bet.
1: And a note, the outgoing U.S. ambassador to Zambia, Michael Gonzalez, recently said that accusations of withholding critical medical support if the U.S. doesn't get critical minerals are absolutely and patently false. The U.S. and Zambia have not yet signed a health aid agreement.

0: The pop star Olivia Rodrigo is back on top of Billboard's Hot 100 Singles chart, and riding the wave of her success is a song from 1987. Stephen Thompson of NPR Music has the story.
1: In June, Olivia Rodrigo will release her third album. It's called You Seem Pretty Sad for a Girl So in Love. Rodrigo's first two records, Sour and Guts, both hit number one, and combined they spawned three chart-topping singles, beginning with Driver's License in 2021.
2: You said forever, now I drive alone past your street.
1: This week, her new album gets a number one single of its own. Drop Dead debuts on top of the latest Billboard Hot 100. Olivia Rodrigo did the work to ensure a chart-topping debut for Drop Dead. She performed the song live at Coachella, and she released it in six different versions. Original, acoustic, sped up, slowed down, instrumental, and a cappella. All six versions count toward the same spot on the charts. The instant success of Drop Dead is creating downstream benefits for her older albums as well. Both Sour and Guts leap up the Billboard Albums chart. Another album also gets a boost, and it's one that shows how closely Rodrigo's fans have been listening to Drop Dead. The song's first verse name-checks The Cure's classic single, Just Like Heaven.

In the same week that Drop Dead debuts atop the Hot 100, The Cure's Greatest Hits re-enters the Billboard Albums chart at number 93. Which suggests that Olivia Rodrigo has some long coattails. The Cure has never hit number one on the Billboard Hot 100 in its long and legendary career. But this week, the band can claim its own tiny, heavenly slice of the top spot. Stephen Thompson, NPR Music.

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